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2: Several members of the Londonderry Police Department attended the Londonderry High School Class of 26 graduation ceremony Friday night in order to support son of fellow officer Randy Dyer while he remains hospitalized following a serious motorcycle accident. New Hampshire lawmakers have passed two related housing bills aimed at promoting more housing development in the state. The bills will curtail some local government restrictions that stall housing development. The state has attempted for several years to curb red tape. New Hampshire Housing reported housing costs surged 343% from 1998 to 2025. 46-year-old Tabitha O'Brien of Rochester has pled guilty to one count of conspiracy to distribute controlled substances. Court documents say law enforcement began their investigation in early 2024 into a drug trafficking operation. O'Brien is facing up to 20 years in prison and a fine of nearly $1 million. More on these stories at the top of the hour and anytime, 1370WFEA.com.
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3: Now, your Granite State forecast.
4: Skies will become clear for the most part overnight tonight, with temperatures falling back into the mid-50s. Tuesday is looking pleasant. Sunny skies with a high temperature approaching 80 degrees. Tuesday night, clear and a little bit cooler with a low near 52. And then for Wednesday, clouds will start to increase. Still a comfortable day with a high temperature getting up around 80 degrees. With your Granite State forecast, I'm Peggy James.
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7: Hey, it's Jeff Chittister from WFEA's Morning Update. 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

we'll come on board. These were friendly powers. You know, if you're now sitting in Asia, it's interesting that the recent Japan National Security Review was very blunt in realizing that we need to largely look after ourselves, or at least

0: orders, we are prepared to release frozen funds, and we are prepared to release sanctions, and we'll do some small gestures of that in the beginning.
1: In New Jersey, an investigation underway after an ICE agent reportedly fired a weapon during an encounter with an unknown person this morning in Stafford Township. Police say that person took off in a vehicle, allegedly hitting the agent and injuring them. It's not known if that person was struck by the officer's shots. This woman was in a nearby diner and tells ABC News what she witnessed.
2: All different kinds of police that you could imagine that we've never seen in our lives. Like, they're all parking in our parking lot. And we're like, what is going on here?
1: In New York City, preparations continue for the Knicks celebration parade later this week to celebrate their first NBA championship in 53 years. ABC's Aaron Katursky.
3: New York is planning a victory parade after some of the revelry became dangerous with school buses set on fire and a handful of stabbings and shootings. The mayor says there will be no tolerance for violence.
4: We're going to make sure that we take every precaution that this be a safe and joyous moment for New Yorkers.
3: And on Thursday morning, the victory lap in Lower Manhattan, the city will be putting up signs designating the parade route Champions Way, and the mayor will give the Knicks keys to the city.
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1: President Trump's name may no longer be on the side of the Kennedy Center in Washington, but the public can't see that.
7: The Kennedy Center's executive director said in a sworn declaration Saturday that Cruz had removed President Trump's name from the facade, but top-draped scaffolding remains in front of the building, obscuring the letters that identify it as the John F. Kennedy Memorial Center for the Performing Arts. A center spokesperson says the tarp and scaffolding will remain in place as Cruz address maintenance needs of the marble and soffit panels on the building's front. It's unclear if that maintenance is related to the installation and removal of Trump's name. Officials haven't said how long the work might take. Stephen Portnoy, ABC News, Washington.
1: Ukrainian President Zelensky has arrived in Geneva for the G7 summit. It follows a massive Russian attack on Kyiv, where a UNESCO World Heritage site was hit. Russia claims a U.S.-made Patriot missile did the damage.
8: The simple fact is that Russia fired hundreds of drones at the Ukrainian capital overnight, dozens of missiles. Ukraine certainly did use Patriot interceptors to shoot down some of those missiles, but the idea that one of these malfunctioned and hit the cathedral itself is very hard to believe.
1: That is ABC's Tom Sufi-Burridge. A rare first edition copy of Emily Bronte's novel Wuthering Heights is up for auction for the first time in over a century. Only about 250 copies of the first edition were printed, and this one has remained in a private library ever since. I'm Stephanie Officer, ABC News.
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12: I'm John Batchelor, Bill Raggio, Senior Fellow, Foundation for Defense of Democracy, my colleague and co-host, Ukraine conflict. Within these last hours, a catastrophe in Kyiv. The Russian forces have launched missiles or drones and or both against the very famous, extremely critical, irreplaceable Kyiv Monastery, which is damaged by strikes and by fire. 10 people are reported dead in the attack on Ukraine, wave after wave. The building that was hit, the site that was hit, is a World Heritage Site, and it was founded in 1051. In the meantime, the Russians are claiming this is a fake, that it didn't happen, that they did not attack the cathedral. Then the quote is a crude fake, presumably by the Ukraine government. We're joined by John Hardy of the Foundation for Defense of Democracies, who has been our guide on this conflict for years now. This cathedral I associate with the foundation of Russia once upon a time in the 11th century. John, a very good day to you. Are you surprised by this? Was there any precedent this striking something that's so vital to the people of both Russia and Ukraine, and especially to the religious? Good day to you, John.
13: Hey, John. Hey, Bill. Thanks for having me back on the show. Yeah, really a very large barrage, one of the biggest of the war, at least in recent memory, involving some 70 missiles and over 600 drones. Notably, the Ukrainians reported 34 ballistic missiles, either Iskander or the RM-48U, launched from S-400 in ground attack mode. Really, I think the Russians trying to exploit Ukraine's vulnerability against ballistic threats due to the shortage of Patriot systems and PAC-3 missiles for them. In addition to that, you mentioned the Kyiv, Monastery of the Caves, as known in English, which is a UNESCO World Heritage Site from the 11th century, badly damaged. The Russians say it was supposedly a PAC-3 missile that went awry, and Ukrainians say it was a Shahed drone that the Russians launched. I'm not sure which is true, but the Ukrainians are also reporting strikes on a number of other less famous but still important kind of cultural sites in Kyiv. So this looks like it may have been a deliberate operation to punish the Ukrainians and try to discourage them. But it kind of follows what we've been talking about on this show for the past few weeks, which is Ukraine sort of regaining some of the momentum in the war. And I think we'll dive into that in greater detail. But it seems that the Russia through these major barrages, this one maybe a couple weeks ago involving Oreshnik and other systems, is trying to kind of reassert its sway and kind of reassert an image of dominance in the war and maybe cow the Ukrainians and their Western backers.
12: Bill, you have a question.
14: John, you noted the Russians claim that it's possibly a wayward Patriot missile that struck the cathedral. Is it possible that the missile or drone, whatever it was intercepted and it was targeting something else? I'm not trying to make an excuse for the Russians here, but I haven't seen a lot of intentional targeting by the Russians. I know it has happened in the past, but is that a possibility here that it was something that was intercepted and struck the cathedral?
13: Yeah, it's certainly possible. I mean, that's this sort of thing has, of course, happened before. So I don't want to pretend to have a definitive understanding of what exactly went down. But like I said, the fact that Ukrainians are reporting attacks on kind of other significant cultural sites suggests maybe this was, it could have been intentional. But you know, again, we should kind of wait for full information to make a definitive conclusion. And, you know, of course, given that these two sides are at war, that may never come.
14: Yeah.
12: At the same time, there's drone action and missile action by Ukraine. I want to mention it because it's part of the Ukrainian campaign to regain that momentum on the battlefield John references. For example, two bridges linking Russian-held part of Ukraine's Kherson region with Crimea hit by a Ukrainian attack. Also, there's an article in the Financial Times in these last hours that the Ukraine seems to be conducting an operation to cut off Crimea from energy, from fuel resources. The convoys that come down the Sea of Azov or that use bridges to reach the Crimea are under attack assault routinely, especially the fuel convoys. So that in Crimea itself, it's now joking about Hunger Games as they line up for gasoline. Is this what you mean by regaining the momentum, that the Ukrainians have become so sophisticated with their drones and their missiles that they can launch a special operation against Crimea to be effective at this part of the wars? Is this a new thing, John, or have they been doing this the whole time?
13: Well, I think what's new is the scale and the organization of the current Ukrainian campaign. They call it Logistics Lockdown. That's the name that the Ukrainian MOD has given it. And they are, I think, having an effect on Russian logistics in the occupied territories in Crimea. You mentioned the recent strikes on bridges. You know, usually when you're using a drone like this, it's not key enough to totally destroy a bridge, but the Ukrainians have been, I think, trying to repeatedly strike and so keep them damaged and kind of out of use due to ongoing repairs. And we've seen kind of trucks stacking up on either side of Crimea, you know, basically waiting to get across these pontoon bridges that the Russians have had to use in their stead. So, but it's not just the drones, you know, that gets a lot of attention, rightly so, but it's also some other factors. You know, Ukraine has stopped bleeding manpower out of units. You know, they're launching a major reform effort to kind of introduce kind of more fixed term contracts, inspire more confidence within especially infantry and kind of reduce the AWOL rate. I think they have been successful in reducing that AWOL rate, which was and is a big problem. You know, the reducing that rate during the training process, meaning that the training pipeline is less leaky. And you know, also still continuing to use, you know, combination of you know, drones and other means to really impose very high costs on Russian attackers and hold them to even smaller gains, while the Russians, I think, are dealing with continued decline in force quality, which is just, you know, limiting what they're able to achieve. So I think right now, though, you know, this state of play is maybe not fully reaching Putin. In some of his recent public remarks, including the June 14 phone call with Trump, you know, he's been arguing, continuing to argue that, you know, Russia has the upper hand, Ukrainian military is crumbling. And so, you know, Kyiv ultimately has to capitulate or face defeat. I think he probably does believe this to some degree, or maybe chooses to believe it, you know, given his biases concerning Ukraine. You know, it's not a real country, yada, yada. You know, the cost he sunk into the war, kind of a sunk cost fallacy, and, of course, the imperfect information that his top brass are likely feeding him about, you know, the conflict and how it's going. So, you know, I think we're basically at another iteration of a pattern that's been repeating itself for the last, you know, basically since Trump took office, where, you know, the U.S., the Trump administration will periodically launch kind of a renewed peace talk effort. And, you know, Trump or rather Putin and Zelensky will compete to try to influence Trump's understanding of the war, who's winning, which side should be pressured to face concessions. And, you know, both sides kind of angle to, you know, basically be the last one in Trump's ear to influence the direction he's going to take. So we see this with the dueling phone calls yesterday with Zelensky and Putin talking to Trump, the Europeans now angling for a greater role in the peace talks. And of course, the Kremlin rejecting all of that. You know, I think the Ukrainians and Europeans kind of see the current moment with Kyiv as having kind of reasserted itself a bit on the battlefield, they see this as a window of opportunity to, you know, push Putin for a, into the war on more reasonable terms, including a ceasefire based on current lines of control. But, you know, the Kremlin is just rejecting all this, for, you know, partly for the reasons that we discussed before, you know, Putin's view of the conflict. And so Moscow is still insisting on, you know, what they call the Anchorage understanding, supposed understanding reached with Trump at the summit last year, that, you know, basically the U.S. will push Ukraine to relinquish the Donbass. And then what would come next is negotiations on a final settlement. So in other words, you know, Putin's demands go beyond Donbass, which, you know, we've known all along. This war was never about that region. You know, Russia would then insist on, you know, other concessions from Ukraine, you know, ban on NATO, legal protections for the Moscow branch of the Ukrainian Orthodox Church, et cetera.
12: Bill, you have a question for John.
14: John, concerning the battlefield, Deep State UA, a map that tracks the battlefield situation, it seems to look like the Russians have put, based on their reporting, the Russians have put the city of Kostyantynivka into a cauldron. I've seen Western reporting stating that there's now a single road into the city, indicating that that cauldron may have been formed. What is your assessment of the battlefield situation in that region?
13: Yeah, so Kostyantynivka, you know, we discussed earlier, just a few minutes ago, how much, you know, Ukraine has a lot of reason for optimism. I think Kostyantynivka is kind of one of the more troubling spots. This is, you know, a fairly small city, maybe 70,000 or so population pre-war. Of course, much fewer than that now. And so the Russians have been trying to take it for some time. The town used to be an important kind of logistics node for nearby Chasiv-Yar and Bakhmut and kind of other villages around there. It's long since ceased to play that role, but it is kind of guarding the southern flank of Druzhkivka and Kramatorsk and Slavyansk, the kind of remaining bigger cities in Donetsk Oblast that Russia is trying to take as kind of its minimal war termination goal. So, I do expect the Russians will probably take Kostyantynivka, you know, at some point this year. I think they, you know, based on some pretty good Ukrainian reporting, it sounds like they've infiltrated maybe 100, 250 troops inside the city, and including kind of in some of the city center areas, possibly. So, you know, I think it's likely that town will fall at some point this year, as I said. I think at the same time, though, the Russians, to my mind, will be very hard pressed and probably will not achieve the capture of the rest of those cities in Donetsk Oblast that I mentioned, Slavyansk, Kramatorsk, Druzhkivka. So I think, to me, by the end of the year, likely Putin's kind of minimal war objective will remain unfulfilled, and he'll have to make a decision about whether to continue a war that's kind of delivering diminishing returns and in which he has diminishing leverage, or just kind of accept a more reasonable ceasefire proposal. So I think, you know, Ukraine might have to endure another tough winter, but at the same time, it's in pretty good position to, you know, stymie Russian advances and be, if not in a position of maybe strength, at least in a fairly good negotiating position where there's really no reason why the Ukrainians would have to bend to unreasonable Russian demands.
12: I want to ask more about the exchange between President Putin and President Trump when we come back. John Hardy of the Foundation for Defense of Democracy. Bill Raggio, Senior Fellow, Keeping the Long War Journal. I'm John Batchelor.
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12: I'm John Batchelor with Bill Raggio and John Hardy of the Foundation for Defense of Democracy, watching Ukraine. The exchange of missiles and drones, the campaigns launched by the Ukrainian forces are very effective in cutting off parts of Russian occupation in the Donbass. At the same time, waves after waves of different kinds of projectiles with explosives launched against Kyiv by the Russian forces, hoping to either humble or destroy the resistance. And then the phone calls. The phone call between Mr. Putin and Mr. Trump, along with this, that Mr. Putin sent birthday greetings to, quote, bright, remarkable Trump, end quote. And then the offer by Mr. Trump to help negotiate an end of the conflict. It's all very nice on the outside. What does it mean? What persuades either man to believe that they can help each other? Is there any insight you can offer, John? That Putin flatters Trump and Trump flatters Putin, but nothing changes?
13: Well, I think the most tangible outcome from that call is the, according to the Kremlin, President Trump's envoys, Steve Witkoff and Jared Kushner, are set to make, I think this might be their maybe seventh or eighth visit to Moscow since January 2025. And we'll see if they also go to Kyiv. You know, earlier months ago, Zelensky suggested they might, you know, maybe they'll be kind of embarrassed into going that they still have yet to do so, which is, you know, pretty remarkable for envoys trying to settle a war between Russia and Ukraine to not go to Ukraine. But anyways, that seems the most tangible outcome. It sounds like we're kind of heading into a period of reinvigorated peace negotiations.

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2: Hey, it's Jeff Chittister from WFEA's Morning Update. 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
4: Now, your Granite State forecast.
5: Skies will become clear for the most part overnight tonight, with temperatures falling back into the mid-50s. Tuesday is looking pleasant. Sunny skies with a high temperature approaching 80 degrees. Tuesday night, clear and a little bit cooler with a low near 52. And then for Wednesday, clouds will start to increase. Still a comfortable day with a high temperature getting up around 80 degrees. With your Granite State forecast, I'm Peggy James.
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7: I'm John Batchelor. Bill Ragios, Senior Fellow for the Foundation for the Defense of Democracies, my colleague and co-host, keeping the Long War Journal part of FTD.org's website. We are very pleased to welcome David Daoud, because in these last hours, we've learned contradictory events that are in future. The contradiction is the memo of understanding on Friday this week, and the claims by the Tehran regime about Lebanon, about Hezbollah, and about the IDF. David, a very good evening to you. The headline in the ABC News in these hours reads the contradiction. Iran live updates. Israel won't leave Lebanon after U.S.-Iran memo of understanding, minister says. And then when you look into the details, what you have is a direct contradiction of everything we've been hearing about the memo of understanding, the peace deal in Tehran. Jerusalem is saying, no, we're not leaving Lebanon. Given the military operations these last weeks to secure the northern border, that seems unsurprising. However, Tehran says, yes, they are leaving Lebanon. That's part of the deal that we've struck with the Trump administration. The Trump administration says neither this nor that about the Hezbollah part of the memo of understanding that does not now exist. So given that we're speculating over the course of the next 4 or 5 days, what is your understanding of the statements made by Tehran, by Jerusalem, and by Washington? Good day to you, David.
8: Good day, John. Well, I don't think much has changed since we started discussing this issue going back to April 16th in terms of the positions of the respective parties. Israel does not trust, and rightly so, the Lebanese government to finish off Hezbollah. And because of that, they're insisting on a dynamic where they can maintain some pressure, some leverage over Lebanon to continue pressing them to act one day, miraculously, against Hezbollah. And

0: to have some direct, at least a dynamic that allows for some direct pressure on Hezbollah, right? Military strikes, operations, depriving them of the ability to reach Israel's northern communities with ease. So that's Israel's dynamic, and that's understandable. Iran wants to save Hezbollah, also understandably, because, as I always say, Hezbollah is Iran's most critical asset. More important, I would say, in Iran's grand strategy than the ballistic missiles, the nuclear missiles, the most important of its extensions, its militias. This is the entity that allows Iran to project power beyond its borders. It always has. And from the United States perspective, we shifted from regime change as a goal to coming to a modus vivendi with the regime, almost at all costs, or any cost. And Iran is exploiting that to achieve its goals, to use the American desire for an MOU with Iran, an end to the war with Iran, to create leverage through the United States upon Israel to stop its military activities in Lebanon at the minimum, and at the maximum, end any and all forms of either leverage over Lebanon and pressure on Hezbollah. They want a return to the status quo ante so that Hezbollah will not only survive, but will have pathways to regeneration. Ideally, the easiest pathways possible, but they'll take complicated pathways as long as there's a pathway to regeneration.
1: David, you have a comment about this matter of the contradiction between the memo of understanding and our understanding right now of Lebanon. The words of Tehran suggest that they're not compromising on this, and they're not saying just a little bit of withdrawal is adequate. They're saying out of Lebanon, stop the war against Hezbollah. That's how I hear the statements. How did you hear
0: it? I mean, that's precisely it. Like, I will go back to President Joseph Olin, get an interview with Christiane Amanpour on CNN, where he basically drew a red line between Lebanon and Iran, saying, this is not your country. This is our country. You're taking a sovereigntist tone, and it was mere rhetoric. There's nothing been followed up with on the ground, but you know, I'll take the mere rhetoric. That's how low the bar is when it comes to the Lebanese. Is a huge improvement over Michel Aoun, the previous president, no relation. And then Abbas Araghchi retweets the interview with a flag of Lebanon and Iran right next to each other, basically going back to these old statements that Iran will never leave Lebanon. And this is the point that Iran is trying to make, that it is tying Lebanon intrinsically to its interest. Of course it wants Hezbollah to survive. Of course it wants the pain to end on Hezbollah. They want an end to this military campaign, and they want to maintain their ability to continue operating in Lebanon. Again, not for Lebanon's sake, because of Hezbollah, because they want to save Hezbollah, because they want to ensure that the degradation, the damage that's being done to Hezbollah stops. And again, there's a pathway to regeneration. So this is Iran asserting a dynamic in the region where Lebanon is, whether the United States wants it or not, whether Israel wants it or not, whether the Lebanese want it or not, is part of the Iranian orbit, is considered in a part of the Tehran Pact, if you will. That's for the purpose of making sure that Hezbollah survives and continues to grow.
1: And there's no halfway about this. They're not looking to compromise.
0: No,
1: they're absolutely.
0: Absolutely not. Look, I mean, you hear all this talk for months, for year over year now, from these anti-Hezbollah Lebanese activists, the same ones who will tell you the Shia are rebelling against Hezbollah and so on and so forth, that and other Lebanese, right, that are saying that Iran is about to sell Hezbollah as the price of peace, or at least the cessation of hostilities, whatever you want to call the dynamic that's going to arise after June 19th between the United States and Iran. No, absolutely not. What this showed is that these people did not understand Iran. And as much as these same people will tell you, there's a contradiction here that Hezbollah is not an organic Lebanese outgrowth. It's an entirely Iranian occupation of Lebanon, right? So they're basically saying Iran would be willing to, they acknowledge that Hezbollah is Iran's arm, its literal arm, but they're saying Iran's willing to cut off its arm. And what Iran was showing, not just after or during these negotiations, but if you look at the history of Iran's relationship to Hezbollah, it's that we were not willing to cut off our arm. This is our most vital arm. We could not exist without this arm. And these people, in their delusion, weren't picking up the signals, and Iran proved it. They have never been willing. I mean, even when they were willing to compromise with the JCPOA on the nuclear issue, militias were outside of it. And I think militias, it's a broader code word for Hezbollah. It's their most valuable militia. The other militias would be much weaker without it. So no, absolutely not. Iran is not willing to compromise on Hezbollah. Iran was never willing to compromise on Hezbollah. And that was always obvious to anyone who was observing this analytically and who understood the nature of the relationship between Hezbollah and Iran, that at once Hezbollah is 100% Lebanese. Its cadres are Lebanese, its leaders are Lebanese, its supporters are Lebanese, but at the same time, it is also 100% an extension of the Islamic Revolution that arose in Iran in 1979 by their own admission, right? So there's no, just like I would never cut off my arm, Iran will never cut off Hezbollah.
1: Bill, pardon me for asking the same question again and again, but I wanted to make certain that we established right now that there is no wiggle room from the point of view of Iran. You have a question for David.
2: Yeah, John, I agree with you. I think the Iranians, this is exactly how they've been playing it. They've been linking the conflict between Hezbollah and Israel to the conflict with the U.S. and Iran in the Gulf. And it should be linked because Hezbollah is an arm. I mean, the Trump administration shouldn't have tried to link them in order to get an agreement. But they are intricately linked because of Iran's support for Hezbollah. David, you mentioned the militias and, of course, Hezbollah being the primary one. But part of the demands from the Trump administration from the beginning was that Iran ended support for the proxies. We're not seeing any talk of that whatsoever in this so-called, whatever it is, a memorandum of understanding, a peace agreement, a ceasefire agreement. Is this a mistake by the Trump administration?
0: Absolutely it is, because, again, the I hate to use this kind of language on this show. John Batchelor is a gentleman after all, but we focus so much on the nuclear issue, on the ballistic missile issue, in that order, in the public conversation, policymakers, because it's sexier, let's be honest, right? What evokes more feeling out of someone, more fear, more trepidation, more dread than the idea of, as Prime Minister Netanyahu likes to simplistically put it, the most evil regime in the world having the most destructive weapons in the world. And I think that caricature actually misunderstands how Iran operates, and it misperceives the threat posed from Iran, which I mean, history has demonstrated comes primarily from the proxies. They do not have a nuclear weapon. Their ballistic missile arsenal is destructive. It's large, but until, 2024, they never used it. And in the years prior to that, without having fired a single ballistic missile, without having developed a single nuclear weapon, Iran set the region on fire. One country after another murdered hundreds of thousands, destabilized other countries, conquered countries by proxy. And all of that was through the militias spearheaded by Hezbollah. Iran does not need a nuclear weapon. The nuclear weapon would not, even if it attained it, it would not be the primary means through which Iran pursues its expansionism and the exportation of its revolution. It is creating and building up and maintaining these militias that have grassroots support that basically, yes, invite an Iranian occupation of sorts, but it's an occupation that's being cheered on by locals, right? So it's not an occupation. It's a transformation of society, and that's good enough for Iran. And the nuclear weapons, if they were to ever be developed, would help to buttress that, would help to give that primary weapon a nuclear umbrella. So yes, it is an absolute mistake because it demonstrates that the Trump administration, one, misunderstood the actual threat posed by Iran in the region, misunderstood how Iran wages war, how Iran wages its foreign policy. I use that term deliberately. And it also misunderstood, as a result, right? You talk about the shift bill between insisting on militias being included, end of support for militias being included. Now we're not hearing anything of that because we also misunderstood the importance that Iran places on maintaining these militias. They are not willing to compromise on it for a reason. And our desperation, if you want to call it that, our desire for a deal with the Iranians has now outpaced or been outpaced by their desire, or rather fed into them being able to leverage that to save the militias, to get the militias on the table. We want the deal badly enough that we're willing to make more compromises than they are on a vital issue. And that's going to leave Iran with the ability, once the dust settles, to take all the pieces that have been shattered over the past 3 years almost and rebuild them slowly.
1: David Dadd of the Foundation for the Defense of Democracies, Bill Roscio, Senior Fellow of FDD, on War Journal. When we come back, where is the IDF on the ground and what does it mean, this idea that it's going to withdraw? I'm John Batchelor.

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10: Hey, Green Gobbler here. So you've got a clogged drain in your bathroom. Water in the sink's overstaying its welcome. You're spitting today's toothpaste on top of yesterday's toothpaste. You hoped it'd go away,

0: Israelis, and we're seeing Prime Minister Netanyahu order some, you know, some testing of the line that President Trump keeps drawing, but President Trump keeps coming down like a hammer. There are these repeat media leaks that we have no reason to disbelieve at this point, basically putting Prime Minister Netanyahu on notice that the United States is not with you on this. Cut it out. It's over. And I think that ultimately will prevail regardless of what the Israeli security establishment thinks is necessary for Israel's security. Now, what that will look like on the ground, how quickly a withdrawal will happen, if a withdrawal will be necessary, those are different questions. But I think that's the ultimate framework we have to look at it through, that the United States will tell Israel where its red lines are. And if that includes withdrawal, then we could see withdrawal. If that includes total withdrawal, we could see that happen. And, you know, it might be a phased withdrawal, it might be a withdrawal over many years, but the withdrawal will happen because Washington has said so.
1: David Daoud of the Foundation for the Defense of Democracy. Bill Raggio, Senior Fellow of FTD. They keep the Long War Journal, where you can see David's reporting on what happens next on the memo of understanding that we have not seen yet. That's a detail here. Caveat. Fog of war. I'm John Batchelor.
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7: News, I'm Stephanie Officer. President Trump made his grand entrance at the G7 summit in France Monday, touting his new agreement with Iran, though many questioned what differences were from the last agreement signed in 2015. ABC's Rachel Scott.
8: Iran already agreed not to possess nuclear weapons as part of its deal with the Obama administration, which President Trump tore up in his first term. Former President Obama speaking with ABC's Robin Roberts before the deal was announced.
9: You spent a lot of time during your pregnancy wrestling with the threat of a nuclear Iran. How do you think things are being handled right now there?
10: It is doubtful that any agreement that arises is going to be significantly different or a significant improvement from the deal that we had in the first place.
7: And with that news, gas prices have started to drop. But until the Strait of Hormuz is fully reopened again, some prices remain unpredictable. In Ohio, where gas hovers around $4.08 a gallon, Bryce Borton says he's now more considerate about using his car.
11: Say I do think about it before I take any superfluous trips or take any additional trips. You know, I do take gas into consideration as where I didn't used to.
7: In Wisconsin, Ridgeland Farms, the site of recent violent protests, announced they are closing and selling its remaining 475 beagles to Florida's Big Dog Ranch Rescue. Big Dog Ranch Rescue

0: I'm John Batchelor. I welcome my good colleague, Bill Raggio, Senior Fellow for the Foundation for Defense of Democracies. Bill and his colleagues keep a very careful chronology and an analysis of that chronology on Long War Journal. It's part of FDD.org, Foundation for the Defense of Democracies reporting. Nonpartisan reporting on war fighting around the globe. Bill and I, in the course of our conversations over many decades, have touched all continents and still do, because the conflict continues, not only the obvious conflict that we're going to address immediately, which is the war in the Persian Gulf, but the war in Ukraine, the war in Africa, the war in the Middle East, the war across the Hindu Kush. All of that continues as we layer on new and unknown outcomes. The outcome that we have, but we don't know because we've not seen a document. There is no transparency on the negotiations so far. There are declarations by Washington, by Islamabad, by Iran, but we have no paper in front of us. A memo of understanding is that at some point in the near future, the Gulf of the Straits of Hormuz will reopen in some fashion, and that the U.S. Navy now blockading the Strait of Hormuz will leave, depart, back off in some fashion, and that oil will flow again to the needful, and so will the other supplies. That would be fertilizer, very important. That would be other subsets of resupply of the people of the Gulf, including the Iranian people who've been cut off from supply since February 28th. We're told that will happen in the immediate future. But again, what we have here is statements. We don't have paper. So I read a remark by Gideon Rachman, the chief foreign correspondent and columnist for the Financial Times, the pink paper out of London. The title of his essay, A War Without Victors. Subhead, Trump's deal reflects the failure of the military option in Iran. Bill, a very good day to you. What we're looking at here is difficult to confirm because we cannot see what the document says, which just characterized. But a war without victors describes whatever we're going to receive that seems appropriate. Gideon Rachman goes on to remind us that our president, who has been the play-by-play announcer through this process these last days, is a genius at repackaging failure. He did so in the course of his career to get him to the White House. The casinos in Atlantic City that failed. The election of 20 that failed. Genius. And so we will hear many positive statements. And I want to come to you and ask for your measure right now. Given that we don't have paper, is the war winding down? Is the bombing winding down? Or is the Strait of Hormuz opening? Those big questions. What is your measure, Bill? Good day to you.
1: Good day, John. Well, first, I would disagree with Mr. Rachman. This wasn't a military failure. The military was halted, right? It was halted on April 23rd with a ceasefire that really wasn't a ceasefire. You know, President Trump chose to attempt to get a diplomatic solution here. It remains to be seen whether we will actually get it. I think one of the keys here will be, will Iran de-link the situation in Lebanon between Hezbollah and Israel to this agreement? And that remains to be seen. That's been one of the sticking points. I suspect we may continue to see a tit for tat. But, you know, again, John, this is the really hard part. The Iranians do seem, you know, the fact that they're willing to agree to some type of ceasefire, at least on paper, is an indication that they may want to get the oil flowing themselves. They certainly have taken a financial hit. We know they've taken a military hit. But, you know, I just, President Trump has restrained the military from completing the job. However, I'm not certain that the military could have completed the job without a ground component. And I'm not talking about a U.S. ground component, an Israeli ground component. I'm talking about an Iranian ground component, an Iranian resistance that was willing to go up against the regime. I never saw this. So it was, you know, something discussed. It should have been planned for from the beginning of last summer, and we saw no effort. I am very skeptical, highly skeptical of the willingness of the Iranians to fight for their freedom. And they're the ones ultimately that will have to do it. But to your question, will this result in a cessation of hostilities? I suspect in the short term it may. But if the Iranians aren't willing, so this agreement, right, supposedly. And by the way, I predicted this. I think I did it here, John. I know I've done it on other television programs, that what we basically have for the short term is a reopening of the Strait of Hormuz in exchange for an end of the blockade. And that is exactly, that's the status quo from February 27th of this year, which is, you know, that was before the U.S. began bombing. And that is, not in my estimation an optimal solution. The Iranians still have to negotiate an ending of their nuclear program. I don't believe they ever will. The issue of Iran's support of its proxies, Hezbollah, the Houthis, Hamas, the Iraqi militias, et cetera, that is, doesn't seem to be even on the table. The Iranians are going to drag their feet on these issues. So it would be a return to the status quo with a degraded Iranian military, with an Iranian military that, despite being degraded, has proven that it can shut down the Strait of Hormuz if it so chooses.
0: Henry Kissinger has a remark that I can paraphrase. The only thing that's more dangerous than being an enemy of the United States is being an ally. And what you just characterized, Bill, correctly, is the unclear fact. Did the U.S. military, in coordination with the Israeli military, lead to this agreement of returning to February 27th? And right now, has the U.S. military and the Israeli military backed off sufficiently to say that we're at peace? Because over these last days, the operations, to my understanding, in Lebanon continue. The ground operation north of the Litani River, and the air operation striking Beirut, opportunity fire in these last 24 hours. That is mentioned again and again by what we have, no paper, but what we have are speakers for the Iranian position, that this must include the war in Lebanon. And Bill, there's no indication whatsoever, and we will talk about it at great length in our conversation this day. There's no indication whatsoever that Hezbollah has backed off, that the war is over, or that the Israelis will leave Lebanon at all, ever. Do I say that correctly, Bill?
1: I think you're correct. I mean, the Israelis, they cannot leave Lebanon as long as Hezbollah is committed to occupying the southern portion of Lebanon. I mean, the reality is that much of southern Lebanon is, that's a Hezbollah stronghold. So how can they give it up? But as long as Hezbollah is willing to attack Israel, and they've been doing this somewhat successfully with drones, which they're beginning to integrate into their operations, the Israelis need to keep that buffer zone because of Hezbollah's unwillingness to stop attacking Israel. And as long as the Iranians continue to link Hezbollah's cause, and keep in mind, this is what Hezbollah is doing, is part of Iran's plan to destroy Israel and promote its Islamic revolution. This is what Iran is built on, the Iranian regime, to spread its Islamic revolution. This is what has to be remembered in all of this. The proxies are a key part. The nuclear program is a key part. The Iranians, if they surrender one or both of these, what does the Iranian revolution look like? And what was the purpose of the Iranian regime? So this is why I'm very skeptical that it's willing to surrender either of these.
0: The Hezbollah threat to north of Israel is constant and renewed every time they fire a rocket at the northern border to keep it fluid. As I understand it, the deployment of the Hezbollah is dependent upon resupply and leadership from Tehran. So it's not a separate war. It's integrated into the war fighting we've been watching since the October attack in 23. At the same time, Bill, we can't leave out, and we will have these conversations over these next hours, we can't leave out the unknowns of Syria, the unknowns of Gaza, the unknowns of the Houthis in Yemen. All of that is not answered by in any fashion by the statements that we're getting for this so-called peace deal. Where is peace, Bill, if the Houthis are locked and loaded? The Hezbollah is locked and loaded, and Hamas won't surrender. Where is peace?
1: That's the question, John. That's the I could not agree more. You know, there would be peace if one side was the victor and one side was the loser. We're dealing with a regime, again, that its whole purpose is to spread its Islamic revolution. They do this via their proxies, and to ensure their proxies and Iran is safe by creating a nuclear shield. And there won't be peace as long as this regime persists. And this is why I circle back to my ultimate disappointment in all of this is the lack of willingness of the Iranian people to stand up, to fight for their freedom, and to overthrow this regime. I understand that it's an oppressive regime with 47 years in power, but you either want it or you don't want it. You either are willing to make the ultimate sacrifice or you're not willing to make that sacrifice. And I'm just not seeing that sacrifice from the Iranian people. I'm told that, you know, they lost 40 or 50,000 in a protest and that's enough. And sadly, that's merely a down payment in what it's required to overthrow that regime. I remind people, the Afghans, more than 100,000 police and security forces and an untold number, probably hundreds of thousands of Afghan civilians were killed trying to stave off the Taliban. While the U.S. was on the ground with air support, partnering with Afghan security forces, thousands of Americans dead in Afghanistan, as well as other foreign allies from Europe, etc. And yet we still lost to the Taliban. That sacrifice wasn't enough for the Afghan people. I'm not sure why protesting on the street in Iran would be enough to overthrow an Iranian regime, which has infinitely more resources than the Taliban and which is just as committed as the Taliban, if not more so.
0: I'm speaking with Bill Rajel, senior fellow for the Foundation for Defense of Democracies. He keeps a long war journal, and we've been looking at what we can of the reporting of they use the word peace, so I will too. I'm quoting peace deal that is said to be in place for a confirmation of some fashion of a signing of some document, memo of understanding, on Friday, perhaps this week, in Islamabad, in Iran, in Washington. It's unclear to me where. And we're responding as best we can with incomplete information. When we come back, what else is necessary to attend to now that the Gulf is said to be reopening? Where are the threats? This is very carefully. We're nonpartisan about this. This is an interim deal in some fashion, and what is the future containing for all elements of the war fighting? I'm John Batchelor.
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0: I'm John Betts with my friend and colleague for many decades, Bill Raggio, and we've been overlooking at the so-called Iran deal. We don't have a paper, so I'm going to move on to the other theaters that we're going to discuss today. Bill, we've touched on Hezbollah. That's active warfighting. And the last information we had last week was that the IDF has no intention of reversing course at all. Made that mistake in 82 and led to another four decades of threat to the people of Israel. It is not leaving the Litani River. Do I say that correctly, Bill?
1: I believe that's correct. Unless President Trump is willing to go to the mat with Netanyahu and the Israelis and strong arm and coerce them. And that, I mean, what ability does he have to withdrawing support from Israel, ending foreign military aid, which is congressionally mandated. So I can't see that happening, but he could slow the, I'm not saying this is what he can do. He's going to do. I'm saying these are things that he could do to attempt to coerce the Israelis to withdraw. But short of that, I don't see the Israelis withdrawing from southern Lebanon anytime soon. They cannot withdraw under fire from Hezbollah.
0: And the Houthis in Yemen, unsolved and armed with drones in these last days to remind everybody that they remain a sting that can be launched at any moment, whether they choose to launch or Tehran chooses to launch. I would say that their it's certainly difficult to describe them as anything less than victorious in their campaign these last years. How do you see them, Bill?
1: Yeah, the Houthis, if you wanted to see what the potential outcome for the U.S.-Iran conflict is, right, a unfinished military operation with a suboptimal so-called peace agreement, we should have seen what happened last year. We should have observed what happened last year. And again, I warned about this. Limited strikes, you know, 6-7 weeks of strikes against the Houthis, then a tentative agreement to go back to the status quo. And in my estimation, that's what we're witnessing with Iran. It left the Houthis degraded, but not defeated. And they're beginning to rearm. And as we've seen, they were capable of firing missiles and drones at Israel in the interim between the fighting with the U.S. and Israel last year, last spring, and up to now. So the Houthis remain unresolved. It's, you know, the problem is you can hurt these groups, but if you were not committed to defeating them, then they will regenerate. It will be a painful process for them. It'll be a difficult process. But these are committed religious fundamentalists, and they're going to take that pain. And with the support of Iran, and again, Iran, if it gets billions of dollars, which is what we're hearing, from the U.S., and it's going to get billions from the blockade being lifted, just in that and alone. If the Iranians are committed to resupplying the Houthis are going to rearm and remain a threat to the U.S., to Israel, and to the entire region.
0: We'll have a detailed report about the Houthis and about Hezbollah in the course of the conversation these next days and hours. Bill Raggio, Senior Fellow for the Foundation for Defense of Democracy. A war without victors, says London. I'm John Batchelor.
19: $2.8 million to study fighting hamsters, $11 million on cat constipation, $2.4 million to see if monkeys gamble. This is how Washington spends your tax dollars, funding absurd studies through U.S. universities. Campus Reform is exposing this waste, calling out taxpayer-funded grants that embarrass our institutions. 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Campus Reform will keep shining a light, holding wasteful programs accountable. Visit campusreform.org to stay informed. 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A series brought to you by the Leadership Institute and Radio America.
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5: Now, your Granite State forecast.
6: Skies will become clear for the most part overnight tonight, with temperatures falling back into the mid-50s. Tuesday is looking pleasant. Sunny skies with a high temperature approaching 80 degrees. Tuesday night, clear and a little bit cooler with a low near 52. And then for Wednesday, clouds will start to increase. Still a comfortable day with a high temperature getting up around 80 degrees. With your Granite State forecast, I'm Peggy James.
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7: I'm John Batchelor. This is the New World Report. I welcome my good colleagues, Ernesto Araújo, former foreign minister of the Republic of Brazil. He's traveling. And also Alejandro Pina Esclusa, a distinguished member of the opposition and an author. He's traveling to Slovenia, which he knows very well. At the same time, Alejandro can help us understand Venezuela and the gray area that it's wandered into, neither the dictatorship of Maduro nor the democracy of Machado. But we have news in Venezuela. We're going to start, of course, with the sound of voting. Alejandro, a good day to you in Slovenia. The race in Peru that we've been watching for weeks now looks very, very tight. Is there an indication, Fujimori versus Sanchez, of who's leading? Good day to you.
8: Hello, John. Nice to be with you again. Yes, I'm in Slovenia. I have friends here, but also my books, three of them, have been published here. Two about the Sapporo Forum and the other one about classical art as a tool to fight against wokeism and cultural Marxism. So it's very interesting that even though Slovenia has 2 million people only as population, my books sell very well here. In any case, regarding your question, I believe that the important thing here is the tendency. A few days ago, Keiko Fujimori was only 3,000 votes ahead of Roberto Sanchez. But as days go by, even though the counting is very slow, she has maybe 18,000 votes ahead of Roberto Sanchez. I believe that this tendency cannot be reversed, and different analysts and different experts already make different projections, and in all of them, Keiko Fujimori wins. So most probably, she will be the next president of Peru, and also the first lady president of that country.
7: Ernesto, good day to you. The backstory on Ms. Fujimori is extensive. Her father was president of Peru at one point, and I believe was jailed for the proven corruption. At the same time, over these last years, I've learned variously to observe Peru as a battlefield for the right versus the left, for the narco-terrorism authoritarian gang associated with both Maduro in Caracas and the Castro clan in Havana have all used Peru as a place to fight it out with.

0: the capitalism and with democracy. Recently, of course, I've been made aware that the Chinese have a big investment in Peru. So right now, with Fujimori leading, what does this mean for the rest of the continent? What will Brasilia or Bogota take from this apparent victory for Fujimori?
1: Yes, John, if we have the victory of Keiko Fujimori confirmed, this will be a tremendous victory for, I wouldn't say the right against the left, but for, let's say, law and order and democracy against narco-terrorism, narco-socialism, and narco-totalitarianism across not only Latin America, but the whole hemisphere. And why not the world? Because it's also actors like Hezbollah and Iran that are losing some of their ground for trafficking and money supply, etc., in the narco regimes. But I think that's very interesting also to see that what characterizes Keiko Fujimori is in a way similar to what characterizes Flavio Bolsonaro in Brazil. They are the children of very important former presidents. But more than that, in the case of Fujimori, associated with the combat against terrorism, against pro-totalitarian domestic terrorism in Peru. So she comes with a very heavy agenda and a, let's say, a pedigree of fighting organized crime. And I think that the same, something similar would apply to Flavio Bolsonaro. So all of this reinforces this tremendously important moment that Latin America is having, this golden opportunity, this window of opportunity of getting rid of organized crime with United States strong help and participation through the initiative of the Shield of the Americas, through the leadership of President Trump and Marco Rubio, who understands the region. So it's one more nail in the coffin of organized crime in Latin America, because this will be key in the program of Keiko Fujimori, like it will be key in the program of the Les Brigadas, about whom we can talk, of course, in Colombia, of Flavio Bolsonaro, if he's elected in Brazil. It's already key in the programs of José Antonio Kast in Chile, Javier Milei in Argentina, and Donald Trump, of course.
0: Alejandro, what does this mean to the people of Bogota who are yearning to have their own vote? And what are they to gain from the news from Peru?
2: Well, it is a wave, and this time a blue wave and not red. In Latin America, the red wave is thought as leftist and blue, let's say, pro-democratic. And what is happening in the continent, it's a wave, a blue wave. And everything indicates that in the case of Colombia, where the elections, the second round, will be next Sunday, the 21st of June, Abelardo de la Espriella, the right-wing candidate, he will win. In all polls, he has at least 5-6 point difference, in some other 8 or 9. So the communists will lose, and this is a tendency in the whole continent. And all the news indicates that what's happening in the continent will influence the Colombian elections, and we will have soon, in August, because the elections are next Sunday, but the change of government will be the first day of August, and we will have a new member of the Shield of the Americas, that is Colombia. It's quite important because Colombia is the number one Latin American coca and cocaine producer. So having a right-wing government willing to fight against narco-terrorism is going to be very important.
0: Ernesto, I recall Lula da Silva early in his third term, which he's now finishing, traveling to Bolivia, which borders Brazil, it's a landlocked country, and to meet with then-President Arce, who was resigning or leaving office. Has Lula da Silva commented on what's going on in Bolivia, which is a slow-motion coup run by the narco-terrorists led by Evo Morales? They've laid the capital city in a siege and have cut people off from supplies, from food and medicine. Now, Lula da Silva used to be associated with change in Bolivia. Has he commented, or do we expect him to comment on this crisis?
1: Well, John, I don't expect him to comment, and I don't think he's in the record recently saying anything about Bolivia. Yes, previously he tried to reinforce the hand of Arce and the left in Bolivia, but that hand was so weak that you didn't have any candidate of the left in Bolivia running in the second round of the last elections. If you remember, we tweeted about this here, right? So the Bolivian people clearly wanted something completely different from the, let's say, Morales Arce composition. And now I think Lula has two very strong motives not to talk about Evo Morales, especially in favor of Evo Morales. Anything related to drug trafficking, regimes that support the drug trafficking, like Evo Morales, is very unpopular in Brazil. So Lula has an election to run in October, and any support for Morales, Lula already has the image, and he will not be able to erase that, the image of supporting narco dictators across the region. So he would only increase that sort of negative image if he talked about this. And more than that, what you see in Bolivia is an insurrection against a sitting democratically elected government. And the whole narrative of Lula is that as he was just elected, the right-wing Bolsonarismo staged an insurrection against his then young administration back in 2023. And so that's the foundation myth, let's say, of this new administration of Lula, that they defended democracy against Bolsonaro and that sort of insurrection when people invaded the Congress, etc. So he would be putting, let's say, more weight on that comparison, and he would say, "Oh, so do you approve?" So people would ask, "Do you approve of insurrection against sitting democratic elected government?" So he prefers to stay silent, I think, on the issue. Although we never know under the table what he might be doing to support Evo Morales. He can do something illegally, of course, but he could do something under the table with that neighboring country in order to support, which is someone who is obviously an ally of his power project.
0: There's news from Venezuela when we return. This is the New World Report with Ernesto Araújo, former foreign minister of the Republic of Brazil, and Alejandra Pina Esclusa, member of the opposition traveling in Europe of Venezuela. I'm John Batchelor.

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3: I'm John Batchelor. Ernesto Araujo and Alejandro Pina Sluice are here with me, and there's news from Venezuela, which is in a place right now that it's difficult to say which way it's going. The Maduro family, Mr. and Mrs., are facing charges in New York. However, the Rodriguez brother and sisters appear to be in charge of the palace and the apparatus that Maduro left behind. Now we have news that a major drug dealer, Hector Rustiford Guerrero Flores, is dead, known as Nino Guerrero. A strike by the U.S., looking very much like a strike against a terrorist gangster from the Eurasia. Alejandro, how to interpret this? It's clearly good news that a bad guy is dead, but does it undermine the ability of Trendy Aragua? He was said to be a boss of that gang.
4: Well, this has many lectures, John. First of all, he was killed by a U.S. missile sent from a drone, a Reaper drone. So this was an American intervention in Venezuela with the approval of the Rodriguez brothers. As Hex said, the Secretary of War said, Delcy Rodriguez invited the American armed forces to intervene to kill El Niño, the kid Guerrero. This was not in the border and in the Caribbean. This was way inside the jungles in the Amazon. So this was a very important intervention, a joint intervention where military of Venezuela also had something to do with it.

0: So this is part of the transition. This is a signal that the transition is moving and that the military that once were in favor or working for the cartels of the sun now are working with the United States to fight drug trafficking and terrorism. The other lecture, the other reading, I would say, this has is that El Niño Guerrero was the head of an international cartel. Yes, it had its origins in Venezuela, but it worked all over Latin America, including the United States. So Donald Trump said he would fight against this cartel, and he did. He promised, and he did. Now, with El Niño Guerrero dead, probably the cartel will be dismantled. And third, also important, John, is that in that zone where El Niño Guerrero was working, was operating, this was a place where gold and other minerals and strategic materials were there, like coltan. So the killing of El Niño Guerrero will permit American investments and European investments go to that zone in the Amazon and start exploding legally the materials that are there. Not only oil, but also other materials. So this is a good signal that transition is going on in Venezuela.
1: Ernesto, I ask again, because Lula da Silva has been president for major parts of the 21st century. Has he commented on Trinidad? Has he commented on the Maduro in New York with his wife for charges of drug? I believe drug charges. I believe Trinidad worked closely with the Cartel of the Sun. And at one point, Lula was happy to stand on the dais next to Maduro, next to other terror-associated leaders in the Americas. Lula doesn't comment? Do they ask him about it? Does he have anything to say?
2: Well, I think he's very worried about what's happening, mainly because about 2 or 3 weeks ago, Donald Trump and Marco Rubio designated the two main Brazilian criminal gangs as terrorist organizations. It's the PCC, First Commando of the Capital, and the Red Commando, the CV. And the same status that they had given before to Trinidad. And now Brazil and everyone is seeing what happens to leaders of organizations that are considered terrorist organizations. They are taken out, like happened with Guerrero. So I think that's the bottom line. Lula was trying since last year to get along well with Donald Trump. And so he pretended to be, and he still tries to pretend to be, that he's tough on crime. After first being very critical of the operation that captured Maduro, he changed his discourse and started to say, maybe Maduro should be tried in Venezuela, not in the U.S., but he was no longer critical of the action itself. He was kind of taken in a trap, because now he cannot revert and start to defend Maduro. Actually, also this would be very unpopular in Brazil. So I think he's at a loss. He's seeing that the combat against organized crime is for real, and that U.S. and their allies in the region, which now willy-nilly includes the current government of Venezuela, or the current regime in Venezuela, this is coming. This is coming and taking shape across this northern western arch of Brazil, even more if Colombia and Peru have right-wing governments that adhere to the shield of the Americas. So concretely, operationally, this is terrible for the Brazilian criminal gangs. At the same time, those gangs like Trinidad, which are being fought in Venezuela, will be fought in Colombia and Peru, will probably try to come to Brazil if Lula is not tough on them. And if he is uncooperative, maybe the U.S. can force some sort of action against those organizations in Brazil. If Lula doesn't do anything, he'll be seen as compliant, as an accomplice of those organizations. And if he does, he'll be seen as someone who's sold to the Americas. So, this is strategically very important for Brazil and for the whole region. And very good news, by the way.
1: Alejandro, a colleague of mine at the Wall Street Journal, Mary O'Grady, wrote a column last week that deserves attention. In it, Mary said a number of things critical of the Rodriguez's brother and sister.

0: not have election with terrorist groups operating inside Venezuela. So all the measures or the decisions that are being taken by the U.S., I think, are pointing to an election, let's say, next year.
1: Next year, 27. Can't happen soon
0: yes.
1: enough. Alejandro Pina Esclusa, a member of the opposition that will win when there is an election in 27. Ernesto Araújo, former foreign minister of the Republic of Brazil. We wait the big Brazilian election later this year. I'm John Batchelor.
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6: From ABC News, I'm Stephanie Officer. California's Governor Gavin Newsom says he and his wife are the target of an investigation by President Trump's DOJ.
7: In a video posted on X, California Governor Gavin Newsom blasted the Justice Department investigation into him and his wife, saying he's a political target.
8: Donald Trump isn't just coming after me because of my mean tweets. He's coming after me because I'm considering running for president.
7: Newsom did not specify what the DOJ is allegedly investigating. Sources tell ABC News at least one of the investigations stems from the U.S. Attorney's Office in the Eastern District of California, which covers Sacramento. Michelle Franzen, ABC News.
6: The massive UFC claw is still on the White House South Lawn, a reminder of Sunday night's UFC Fight Night, a spectacle the administration said was meant to celebrate America's 250th, which also happened to fall on President Trump's 80th birthday and Flag Day. ABC's Mary Bruce.
9: The UFC insists they're footing the bill, which topped $60 million, but this event also a massive marketing opportunity for them. Corporate sponsorships were prominently displayed around the cage, and taxpayer money was spent on Super Bowl-level security provided by the Secret Service.
6: A federal judge has tossed singer Dawn Richard's lawsuit against Sean Diddy Combs, saying most of her abuse claims were not filed in the required year after the alleged events. Preps continue for the Knicks celebration parade later this week in honor of their first NBA championship in 53 years. ABC's Aaron Katursky.
10: New York is planning a victory parade after some of the revelry became dangerous with school buses set on fire and a handful of stabbings and shootings. The mayor says there will be no tolerance for violence.
11: We're going to make sure that we take every precaution that this be a safe and joyous moment for New Yorkers.
10: And on Thursday morning, the victory lap in Lower Manhattan, the city will be putting up signs designating the parade route Champions Way, and the mayor will give the Knicks keys to the city.
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0: We are Red Eye Radio. He's Eric Carlin. I'm Gary McNamara. I'm amazed over the last 36 hours how few posts he put out, the president put out on True Social.
1: Yeah.
0: About the deal.
1: Yeah.
0: He's not out there bragging about it on
1: no.
0: True Social.
1: No.
0: The only thing is he brought up the, we're not paying them $300 billion. Nobody said they were.
1: Right.
0: Nobody said we were paying them. That wasn't the point.
1: Right.

0: Now, your Granite State forecast.
1: Well, it's going to be kind of sticky this weekend. We'll have mostly cloudy skies for the early morning, low 72. Later today, mostly sunny with a risk of a shower in the afternoon, a high 92. Mostly cloudy skies tonight. There could be a shower, maybe a thunderstorm, a low of 63. Saturday, sunny with highs around 89. It'll be breezy. And then Sunday, look for mostly sunny skies and highs near 93. With your Granite State forecast, I'm Jeff Edwards.
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0: Apply.
1: Federal health officials are recalling a prescription medication used to treat depression and anxiety. The FDA recalling duloxetine, commonly known as Cymbalta, because it may contain a cancer-causing substance. Some 20 million Americans remain under flood watches through at least Wednesday. Texas is already hard hit.
2: In Waco, Texas,
3: cars floating next to Interstate 35.
2: Water pouring over the barrier separating the highway.
3: First responders using boats and wading through deep water to get to drivers.
2: First responders rescuing dozens of drivers in and around San Antonio. At least one person reported missing in the area. Floodwaters inundating the Houston area.
4: Some areas could see up to 10 inches of rain before this storm passes through us later this week.
1: That's ABC's Melissa Adon. Majority Leader John Thune has spoken with Senator Mitch McConnell, who was hospitalized for an unknown reason Sunday morning. Thune says McConnell sounded good and wants to be back at work. He deferred to McConnell staff about when the 84-year-old will return to Capitol Hill. Well, Mayor Zoran Mamdani is predicting Thursday's NBA championship parade for the New York Knicks could be the largest in New York City history.
5: We want to make sure that we're building a parade that can really meet this moment in terms of how much it means to our city, and also ensuring that we're taking every single step to keep New Yorkers safe as they do that.
1: And Mamdani is encouraging fans to come as early as they possibly can. The parade steps off at 10 a.m. Eastern. I'm Stephanie Officer, ABC News.
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11: Now, it's Red Eye Radio. Gary McNamara and Eric Harley talk about everything from politics to social issues and news of the day. Whether you're up late or you're just starting your day, welcome to the show. 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
12: All across America, we are Red Eye Radio. He is Eric Harley and I'm Gary McNamara. Actually, the biggest controversy yesterday, forget about the MOU. Forget about that. Forget about, you know, gas prices already. I saw, you know, coming down or prices in general or inflation or anything else out there. This really was the thing that infuriated the left yesterday. And this was the, you know, the match at the White. When I say match, I don't mean soccer, football, whatever.
13: Yeah.
12: It was the match on the White House lawn.
13: Right.
12: The UFC fighter. Josh Hockett, after winning, said this. Are you ready?
13: Okay, here we go.
12: Here we go. All right, here we go. This is the big controversy from yesterday. Are you ready?
13: Okay.
12: All right.
14: Michelle Obama is a man. Am I right, America?
12: Now, here's the thing. And because I didn't see any of it, I could care less. You know. Whatever. I'm not like the left. I mean, the left attempting to define what the culture of the White House should be, which of course is ridiculous. Bringing it back to the 19th century, like when Teddy Roosevelt had boxing in the White House. This is modern society. What we need is like Biden had, topless.

0: doesn't have any barriers to them in meeting our food safety standards.
1: Undersecretary for Food Safety Bindi Brashear says the plan's focus points include improved USDA customer service and responsiveness to processor requests, clearer language of requirements, and easier navigation of USDA systems and reducing regulatory burdens. I'm Rod Bain reporting for the U.S. Department of Agriculture in Washington, D.C.
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1: Looks like we'll have pretty nice weather over the next few days. We'll have mainly clear skies for the early morning, low 55. Later today, sunny and breezy with a high around 79. Mostly clear skies for tonight, getting down to 56. Your Wednesday, look for mostly sunny skies, breezy, 82. And then on Thursday, sunshine, some clouds, and maybe some showers in the afternoon with a high of 82. With your Granite State forecast, I'm Jeff Edwards.
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0: The G7 summit. It follows a massive Russian attack on Kyiv, where a UNESCO World Heritage site was hit. Russia claims a U.S.-made Patriot missile did the damage.
1: The simple fact is that Russia fired hundreds of drones at the Ukrainian capital overnight, dozens of missiles. Ukraine certainly did use Patriot interceptors to shoot down some of those missiles, but the idea that one of these malfunctioned and hit the cathedral itself is very hard to believe.
0: That is ABC's Tom Sufi Burridge. A rare first edition copy of Emily Bronte's novel Wuthering Heights is up for auction for the first time in over a century. Only about 250 copies of the first edition were printed, and this one has remained in a private library ever since. I'm Stephanie Officer, ABC News.
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6: Now, it's Red Eye Radio. Gary McNamara and Eric Harley talk about everything from politics to social issues and news of the day. Whether you're up late or you're just starting your day, welcome to the show. From the Relief Factor Studios, this is Red Eye Radio.
7: All across America, we are Red Eye Radio. He is Eric Harley and I'm Gary McNamara. Welcome and good morning. Hi. Couple more comments here on the whole Elon Musk becoming a trillionaire and what happened over the weekend on social media where the left just went bonkers on it. Looking at John Puri's column in National Review saying America is not as interested as the Democrats are, when it comes to the whole billionaire trillionaire thing. And he said this isn't the first time the Democrats have lined up to endorse taxing the rich. During the presidential primaries of 2019, when the economy was humming along nicely, virtually every candidate advocated raising taxes on high earners and corporations. Several supported a federal wealth tax, but these proposals were presented in service of the field's main agenda, a laundry list of new entitlements to health care, child care, college education, and more. Things are different today. This is really interesting. Democrats' anti-wealth animus is self-supporting. Pure class envy is the point. Where the money from new taxes will go towards funding is an afterthought. Presumably, the party believes that Americans would not just like to seize billionaires' wealth for this or that government program. Rather, they simply want billionaires to not exist. That's what all this economic doom and gloom is really about, right? If billionaires' wealth magically evaporated or if corporate ownership were less concentrated, people would rejoice. It's an odd theory, given that the economic discontents of most voters have nothing to do whatsoever with billionaires. Americans are worried instead about things that normal people care about. They want things they buy to cost less. Or at least for them not to cost so much more year after year. They are probably displeased at consumer prices.

0: We are Red Eye Radio. He's Eric Carly, and I'm Gary McNamara. All right, we got one audio cut that we want to play here, and this is interesting. It relates to everything that we've been talking about. This is British comedian Jimmy Carr on Envy and just about how people look at life, and this is all, you know, the jealousy and envy and selfishness that people have, you know, the billionaires are evil and everything else. Here we go.
1: So I think that we suffer in the West a little bit from

0: Now, your Granite State forecast.
1: Looks like we'll have pretty nice weather over the next few days. We'll have mainly clear skies for the early morning, low 55. Later today, sunny and breezy with a high around 79. Mostly clear skies for tonight, getting down to 56. Your Wednesday, look for mostly sunny skies, breezy, 82. And then on Thursday, sunshine, some clouds, and maybe some showers in the afternoon with a high of 82. With your Granite State forecast, I'm Jeff Edwards.
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5: Now, it's Red Eye Radio. Gary McNamara and Eric Harley talk about everything from politics to social issues and news of the day. Whether you're up late or you're just starting your day, welcome to the show. 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
6: All across America, we are Red Eye Radio. He is Eric Harley, and I'm Gary McNamara. Welcome and good morning.
7: Hello.
6: Well, look, I'm one happy guy.
7: Are you?
6: Yeah, because it's all about my. It's all about me. Gas price on the way in, 308.
7: All right.
6: And my 401k skyrocketed through the roof, so it's just all in my self interest. Nothing else matters, so I'm happy.
7: I paid 409, and I thought, what's going on with this gas station? Don't they know what's going on? Don't they? Are they not reading the news? As if that's how it works. The gas station owner goes in, reads the news. Oh, I guess I need to drop gas prices. I paid 409, then I looked at it. It was contains zero ethanol. I thought.
6: Oh, you paid 409.
7: Okay, 409.
6: Oh, I thought you said 309.
7: No, 409.
6: Oh, okay.
7: Yeah. And I was like, okay, all right. I mean, I don't deliberately go looking for no ethanol gasoline, but it's what they had. And my truck was saying, dude, we're not going to go much further. I think I had, I don't know, like 40 miles. I don't know how I missed it. I just wasn't paying attention. A lot of traveling over the last month or two. And I thought, okay, zero ethanol gas. I'm willing to pay extra for that. I really didn't have a choice. I could sit there and let my truck idle until it died. But, yeah, I've been paying locally $3.13. I paid $2.99 the other day, but I had a 10-cent discount. So the normal price was $3.09, and I paid $2.99. That was a good deal. I had, I think I saved $2.50 or something like that, and I was like, I was freaking out about it. Of course, I drove, 9 hours to get the discount, but that's not the point. Yeah.
6: All right. So, this is about 10 minutes before the show and, just thinking, okay, what do I start with? And found an audio cut that made it so I don't have to do any work.
7: Yeah.
6: What do I think of the entire situation?
7: So what did you choose?
6: Meghan McCain's husband.
7: Okay.
6: And Trump on foreign policy in general. He was on Fox yesterday. Here it is. All right.
7: All right.
6: And I think you'll sit there and go, yeah, I agree. Here we go. Now, it's the full context. It's about a minute and 15 seconds long.
7: Okay.
6: So here we go.
8: This president has been the best foreign policy president of my lifetime. I think that he's been incredibly bold. He has used American power to restore our sovereignty, to protect our interests, and to look out for the American people. And I think it was a gutsy call for him to go into Iran when he did. He didn't have

0: We are Red Eye Radio. He's Eric Carlin. I'm Gary McNamara. I'm amazed over the last 36 hours how few posts he put out, the president put out on True Social.
1: Yeah.
0: About the deal.
1: Yeah.
0: He's not out there bragging about it.
1: No.
0: On True Social. The
1: no.
0: only thing is he brought up the, we're not paying them $300 billion. Nobody said they were.
1: Right.
0: Nobody said we were paying them. That wasn't the point.
1: Right.

0: Now, your Granite State forecast.
1: Looks like we'll have pretty nice weather over the next few days. We'll have mainly clear skies for the early morning, low 55. Later today, sunny and breezy with a high around 79. Mostly clear skies for tonight, getting down to 56. Your Wednesday, look for mostly sunny skies, breezy, 82. And then on Thursday, sunshine, some clouds, and maybe some showers in the afternoon with a high of 82. With your Granite State forecast, I'm Jeff Edwards.
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We are on our radio. He's Eric Carlin. I'm Gary McNamara. Welcome and good morning. Thanks so much for being here this morning. Yeah, so just to the administration, please stop it. I mean, you're sending J.D. Vance out there. He's doing the circuit, you know, going to be talking about the

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5: We're back on America in the Morning. It's 26 after. With a deal between the U.S. and Iran to reopen the Strait of Hormuz, questions remain as to how long it'll be before fuel prices come down. Correspondent Jennifer King has a closer look.
6: Amid news of a tentative deal between the U.S. and Iran, questions remain about when a fifth of the world's crude oil will start flowing again.
7: If this deal pans out, if the strait reopens for the rest of the summer, it could mean gas prices that stay below $4 a gallon nationally. And it could mean diesel prices also see a fall below the $5 mark. So there's a lot of reasons to be optimistic. But we've also seen deals fall apart in the last couple of months as well. We've been in this situation before where there's a deal that may be imminent, but then it falls apart.
6: Gas Buddy analyst Patrick DeHaan.
7: Still too early to say the coast is clear.
6: Bryce Borton was at the gas pump in Columbus, Ohio, where price drops in the oil market have yet to reach consumers.
8: It's definitely hitting the pocketbook, and it's obviously hitting, you know, the price of groceries and everything else as well.
6: Oil producers that throttled back will need time, and Lloyd's analyst Richard Mead says the shipping sector is not rushing back to the Strait of Hormuz. Capital Economics estimates that by September, energy flows will reach 80% of pre-war levels. I'm Jennifer King.
5: He's saying it's one and done. Correspondent Ed Donahue reports a sequel is unlikely after a night of UFC fights at the White House.
9: Don't expect a repeat of UFC fight night at the White House. UFC CEO Dana White says it was an amazing experience. President Trump boasted on social media, Freedom 250, held on his birthday, was perfect. As for the future, White's message to the White House is, just say no.
10: I can't afford it.
9: White is talking about the towering sphere put up as part of the show.
10: I'll never do the sphere again, and we'll never do this again.
9: And for the people that thought this was going to be some big political statement.
10: Hopefully. We created some unity in the country and in the world and brought in some new fans.
9: UFC's next big fights move back home to Las Vegas. Ed Donahue, Washington.
5: America in the Morning for Tuesday, June 16th, 2026 is produced by Jeff McKay and Tom Cusick. I'm John Trout. This is Westwood One.
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5: This is America in the Morning from Westwood One. Coming up this half hour,
18: President Trump receiving praise from world leaders as the G7 summit begins in France. I'm Clayton Neville.
19: A child is dead after a Mississippi police officer shot at a vehicle while responding to a shoplifting call. I'm Lisa Dwyer.
20: Federal agents are searching for a suspect after an ICE officer was struck by a vehicle and opened fire during an arrest attempt in New Jersey. I'm Sue Aller.
21: Tech gadgets more expensive? Thank Ramageddon. I'm the new old tech guy, Chuck Palm.
22: The Knicks NBA Finals win celebration continues with a ticker tape parade up the Canyon of Heroes. Julie Walker, New York.
23: 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I'm Kevin Carr.
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5: 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Here's AccuWeather.com meteorologist Matt Rindy.
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0: to a second stage, which I think will be actually easier.
1: Now, the details of the agreement still have not been fully released, says ABC's Karen Hua in Washington.
2: The deal has been signed digitally, but the full text hasn't been released, and the two sides

0: Commander of the 412th Test Wing, Colonel James Hayes, says the cause of the crash is still under investigation.
1: It was a B-52 that was on initial takeoff, supporting the radar modernization program, which is a test. It was a local test sortie. It took off and immediately after takeoff crashed and burst into flames.
0: Texas Governor Greg Abbott declaring a disaster for more than 100 counties following downpours that turned roads into rivers this week. A 6.7 magnitude earthquake shaking parts of central Indonesia this morning. At least 8 people were hurt. It was the same scene as a devastating quake and tsunami 8 years ago. You're listening to ABC News.
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7: Good morning. A woman who says she was raped more than 100 times as a teen at a group home is suing the state. A Rochester man appeared before a judge Monday after being charged with sexually assaulting a minor in Concord. An Oyster River superintendent has resigned after teachers said they had no confidence in his leadership. Good morning. I'm Tom Novak. A woman who claims she was raped more than 100 times as a teen at a group home has filed a lawsuit against the state, saying officials knew they were placing her in the care of a predator. In her suit, the victim, Christy Jesse, who publicly identified herself, said she wants everyone to know her story. She claims back in the 1990s, Peter Tasselis raped her during her time at the private home known as Saddleback. On Monday, jurors toured the now-closed home while Peter Tasselis was convicted for crimes against Jesse, but has since died. Meanwhile, the state maintains it can't take responsibility for the actions of a private citizen at a private facility. A Rochester man appeared before a judge in Concord District Court Monday after being charged with allegedly sexually assaulting a minor earlier this month. According to court documents, 24-year-old Jathine Guillermo was found in a car back on June 5th, parked at the Seawall Falls Recreation Area with someone inside between the ages of 13 and 15. Out of the incident, authorities began an investigation, and from there, Guillermo turned himself in and was booked on a number of charges, including felonious sexual assault and certain uses of a computer prohibited, all in connection with the alleged incident. Officials with the Oyster River Cooperative School District announced Monday that its superintendent, Robert Schaap, is resigning following months of tensions within the district. The news comes following a survey that showed district employees weren't fully confident in Schaap's leadership. According to the survey first handed out in April, 94% responded that they thought Schaap operated without the staff's best interest in mind. The survey also said 92% didn't believe the culture and climate were thriving under his leadership, while 88% said they had no confidence in his leadership capabilities. Schaap's exit comes a full year before his contract was set to expire. In sports, the Red Sox kick off a 3-game series tonight against the Toronto Blue Jays. First pitch crosses home plate at 6:45. I'm Tom Novak for WFEA News.
6: Now, a look at the roads from the WFEA Traffic Hub.
8: Light volume on the highways and side streets this morning around Manchester on 293 up to Concord, and so far it's an easy ride on the Everett down into Nashua and in Bedford on 101. Towards the coast, traffic is down to one lane on the Spalding Turnpike heading north by exit 7 due to construction, but no problems at the state line on 495 south from Lawrence down to Tewksbury. In Massachusetts, we're seeing slowdowns on 93 south from Methuen into Andover by exit 45, but so far light volume on Route 3 in Chelmsford and 95 south in Wakefield. Here's your forecast. Partly sunny skies out there today, high 80 degrees. Clear this evening, overnight temperatures in the low 50s. A mix of clouds and sun tomorrow, high 82. I'm Emily Spencer on AM 1370 and 99.9 WFEA.
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0: but it's expected that some Yahoo is going to say something about the deal that is untrue.
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3: 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What is the deal? No one knows the deal. whatever deal we have with Iran, we don't know. You know, there's a lot to be said about this conversation about Iran and what's going on in Iran. We've been in a conflict over 100 days in this particular deal. There's three things. We're going to get into some audio here in just a little bit, but there's three really important things to remember. And this is where people kind of slap back at me a little bit about my criticisms about any president or any kind of leader, certainly in politics in general, is that, you know, communication is the key. And I think that, you know, once again, and I warn people about this all the time, and I think it's not an arrogance on my part. It's just something that we've all observed over the course of time. If you have a hostile media to your administration, and let's face it, most of the corporate media is very hostile towards President Trump and his administration, you need to be that much further ahead of them. And so when we look at how this deal is rolling out right now, there's not a lot known about this deal. There's a lot of misinformation, potentially misinformation. If you don't know about the deal, you don't know if the information is accurate or if there's misinformation. And we live in a news cycle, whether anyone wants to agree with it or not, is that we seek information as soon as we possibly can get it, or we just make up the news. And the second thing is that, you know, when you're going to go through something as important as this Iranian conflict and you have a memorandum of agreement or understanding and we're being told it's about a page and a half, you need to get it out there as soon as you can or the story is written for you. And that's where we are right now. When the Trump administration spends more time countering what isn't in the deal without showing us what the deal is, then they've lost the message whether they like it or not. And a lot of people who strongly support this administration are like, well, geez, Jeff, you know, you're being a little critical of them. No, I'm critical of everybody in this condition. Once again, having been part of an entity that has to get a lot of information out there, you've got to be ahead of the game. We can blame the media all we want for the misinformation we're getting about this deal, what's in this deal, what's not in this deal. We can blame them all we want. But once again, the easiest way to solve this whole thing is to, one, not have said anything about whatever this memorandum of understanding is, and then say, look, on Friday, we're going to have a major announcement, we're going to talk about this, and then release the memorandum there. And then at that point, you're controlling the message. But right now, when we look at this, what's going in Iran, most of us don't know what's going on. And so we end up in two conditions here. Whether we just don't report about it and wait till the memorandum comes out, or we kind of respond to what is being said in that regard. Let's go ahead and listen to the first clip. This is from one of the proxies for the administration, of course, is the vice president. He was out there last night. He was on Hannity's show on Fox talking about this. Let's go and listen to A1.
0: No, it's not. So I've seen a lot of misinformation out there. I've seen $24 billion going from the United States to Iran. That number is totally false, totally made up. Fundamentally, what this thing does, Sean, as you're going to appreciate, is number one, the Straits of Hormuz were open immediately. You already see oil prices coming down substantially, and I think they're only going to come down even further. Number two, it ensures that Iran will never have a nuclear weapon. And number three, it does go and say, look, if the Iranians are willing to change their ways, if they're willing to behave like a normal country, stop trying to build a nuclear weapon, stop trying to fund terrorism all over the Middle East, then we are willing to actually fundamentally transform our relationship with them. That's what the president has offered.
3: And show of confidence, how many people believe that Iran is capable of what the vice president just said? How many of you believe that Iran is capable of what the vice president just said? So there's the first part we have with the miscommunication. 100 days ago, before we got into this conflict, the straits were open. So coming back to the American people, hey, the straits are open. They were open 100 days ago. Now, none of us like the condition in which Iran was working in the region, but 100 days ago, the straits were open. So to say, look, hey, guys, we've accomplished something. We opened the straits again. That's not the benchmark that you set for this conflict. That's the first thing. Let's go ahead and listen to Vice President Vance on the second part of this. This would be A2.
0: Now, of course, we would need to verify that. We would need to see real progress and real action.
4: They know that's part of the deal?
0: Absolutely. It's written right there in the agreement, Sean. And here's the thing. Yes, you're right. Sometimes when, you know, information about this deal will leak out. You'll have somebody on a propaganda channel in that country, in Iran, who will say something that isn't true. I think it's sort of expected. It frustrates me too, but it's expected that some Yahoo is going to say something about the deal that is untrue.
3: So here's the problem, though, right? So that's what's been coming out. That's part of the problem we have with what's going on with Iran and what this deal might mean. And it's important to us. It's important to us here in New Hampshire. We have right now a team of National Guard people training down in Texas and getting ready to go over into this conflict zone. It's important to us. We have people from New Hampshire in this zone right now. So it's just an important story for us as Granite Staters. But the problem is that you heard what you just said. You got some Yahoos on state-run television. All right? These are not Yahoos at CNN and MSNBC. Who answer to a different leader. This is state-controlled media. So when that Yahoo gets on Iranian television, they're not speaking for themselves. They're not going out on some kind of fringe conspiracy theory, because guess what happens to reporters in Iran who do that? They're beheaded. These Yahoos are repeating what the leaders or the regime want them to repeat. So that's the other part of the problem I have with where we are right now, is that we've got misinformation coming from our media, or we don't know if it's misinformation because we don't know what the memorandum says. I think that's the important thing to put out. The second thing is, once again, the administration finds themselves behind the story, not ahead of the story, but behind the story. They're answering misinformation, which is never a good place for you to be, period. Not just this administration, any administration. And secondly, they're criticizing the Yahoos in the Iranian media, who are in fact nothing more than spokesmen for the regime. Anything they're saying on here is from the regime. So even now, the people we're supposed to trust, the people we're supposed to have confidence in, the people we're supposed to believe would adhere to whatever the memorandum says and whatever the next 60 days will spell out for an agreement, are to be trusted. It's a little concerning to believe that some people in the media can just dismiss what's being said by the Iranian media and then say, well, we're still going to continue our negotiations with them. Let's go ahead and listen to clip A3, please.
0: What really bothers me and frustrates me and is unexpected, when the American media literally picks up talking points and propaganda from the IRGC that has no support in the text of the agreement that we've actually negotiated and no basis in reality. This is good for the American people. The Iranians don't get a dime unless they behave and change their behavior. Right. And this means that Iran will never have a nuclear weapon.
3: So we're going to talk about the dime here in a minute. We're going to talk about the nuclear weapon here. But once again, notice what Vice President Vance just said there. The misinformation and our media picking up what the IRGC is saying. That's the Iranian Revolutionary Guard, who's in charge of the country. That we're picking up what they're saying. And they are saying it. So they're saying it, and the Vice President says that's misinformation. Once again, these are the people we're negotiating with, and these are the people that the administration wants us to trust. And then they have to remind us that they're sending out misinformation that our media is picking up. Do you see how easy it is to lose control of the narrative and then try to blame just the press itself? Let's go ahead and listen to A4. This would be Vance once again. He was on with Sean Hannity last night. It was actually wasn't a real long conversation, but it was. I was curious as to why more proxies from the administration weren't on all the networks trying to get ahead of this. Let's go ahead and listen to A4.
0: And so I'm

0: they don't get a dime, do they ever get an American dime, a taxpayer dollar?
1: No. So number one, first of all, they never get a dime of American taxpayer money, ever. Full stop, not even close. Okay. What we have said is there's a lot of economic benefit in the United States relieving a lot of sanctions and welcoming them back into the world economy. There's a lot of benefit there, not American money, but there's a lot of economic prosperity that can flow from that. What the president said to them is, we want you to be a successful country, but for you to be a successful country, you've got to give up on this threat. You've got to give up on this desire to have a nuclear weapon. And if you do that, the United States is willing to have a much better relationship.
2: And so Iranian proxies are still attacking some of the other countries in the Middle East. They're still attacking Israel. Hezbollah is attacking Israel. We're mad at Israel for responding, and so we're chastising them publicly. And so we're not going to give them one dime. So we're not going to have the pallets of money. So that's a threshold right there that now has been proclaimed. And now what do you think is going to happen? The media and everybody else is going to be watching to make sure that doesn't happen. Because I think most of us were quite concerned when it happened under the Obama administration. However, there's a potential of money being sent to Iran. Let's go ahead and listen about that. That would be A5.
0: All right, let me go to this. The number one report that I've been reading leading up to this interview tonight is that the Qataris are giving them $300 billion with the sign, seal, and approval of the U.S. The president did put out a truth, denying all of it. Iran has agreed to never have a nuclear weapon, and the story that the U.S. is paying Iran $300 million is fake news. We are not giving them an American dollar, number one, true, and number two, did the U.S. ever sign off on the Qataris paying them that money?
2: So good questions, right? I mean, if I were to look at what Qatari's doing, because they were attacked, it would seem to me that Qatari might be offering this $300 million as a ransom. Who knows what's going on in the Middle East? Stop attacking us. It could be that simple. Because a few of those countries have even suggested that. Let's listen to the final part before we take a break. That would be A6.
1: No, we've not. The agreement says they are not getting a single dime of American money. That's just not what this is. What the agreement does say, Sean, is, again, if the Iranians behave, and if there are sanctions relief, and if the Iranians are integrated into the world economy, we would invite other countries, not us, but other countries to invest in their country. That's fine, but only if they comply with the terms of the agreement.
2: So they're getting money from somewhere, potentially, if people decide they're going to invest in Iran. And what would it take to us to invest in Iran? What would it take for other countries to invest in Iran? Can we at the very least, out of this 100-day conflict, get them taking down all the signs that say death to America? Can we get that at least? I guess I might feel a little bit more comfortable if I didn't have to keep watching the footage coming from Iran with all those signs and missiles that are pointed at America. They're fake missiles, of course. That's a death to America. Can we at least get that? Because you're going to be asking the American people to have a lot more confidence in this regard. And yes, I don't want them to have a nuclear weapon at all. But once again, what we're stuck with is trusting a regime that has killed over 40,000 of its own people in the last 100 days. And that's a big ask. Huge ask. Let's go ahead and take a break. We're right back right here on the Morning Update.
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10: And make sure we have the strongest nominee possible, and I think that that's on everyone's mind.
11: That's New Hampshire Federal Senator, Senator Hassan, who's talking about the First in the Nation primary state. Of course, continuing that conversation with WMUR. And that has been really one of the focuses we've had over the last month. The DNC had their meeting a week and a half ago. Senator Hassan, along with other representatives from New Hampshire's Democratic Party, presented their case to the DNC to make sure that we're first in the schedule for the First in the Nation primary when it kicks off in 2028. And once again, as I say sarcastically, but also factually, New Hampshire will be the first in the nation primary state. And so if the National Democratic Party doesn't want to play along, that's fine. Their candidates are. But once again, we play this little charade. There was this conversation to have and talk about it. And of course, Senator Hassan made a very good case while she was there at the meeting. And she talks a little bit about it during this interview of why New Hampshire is really the state should be first in the nation. That would be E1, please.
10: Well, look, New Hampshire's Secretary of State is going to follow the law in 2028, and we will have the first in the nation primary. I hope very much that the DNC is going to decide to sanction it, because I think in addition to it being important to the state of New Hampshire, it's really important to the country. We are the lowest barrier primary state, right? People can come here without a big war chest, without a lot of name ID, without a whole lot of staff, and they can make their case at a grassroots level to people who are used to vetting candidates, asking questions from a variety of different political perspectives and walks of life.
11: And you can. I mean, it's a diverse state in thought and process and of economic scale, a good mix between a Democrat and Republican. And

0: and undeclared an independence. So it really challenges you. It's a population that's well-informed. That's a good factor, too, as you're going through this. We don't tend to throw out overly stupid questions. We're pretty much to the point and testing you. We don't overly consume social media when we talk about the First in the Nation. You got to talk to us face-to-face. You get opportunities, whether you're Democrat or Republican or independent, to go in front of veterans, a large percentage of veterans. You get a large percentage of college-educated people. You get a lot of entrepreneurs, business owners. So it's a good mix of people, and I think that's what makes it that much easier. Let's go ahead and listen to the continuation of why, certainly not only Senator Hassan, but many of us believe that we should continue being the First in the Nation primary state. That would be E2.
1: And they can start in the North Country, talk to a farmer or somebody who does hospitality up there. They can make their way down. They can stop in Manchester and talk to an advanced manufacturing entrepreneur in Manchester. And they can visit a school. And then they can go out to the seacoast and stop at a union hall. They can do all those things in one day without a big entourage and without a big budget. And at the end of the day, Granite Staters are just really great at figuring out whether somebody's a phony or not, and pushing them when they haven't really thought out an idea well. And as President Kennedy said, not only do voters in New Hampshire learn more about candidates, gain a lot of understanding and knowledge of what people's real lives are like and what their priorities are, and that makes for better nominees and better presidents. So we made that case to the DNC. We got a lot of questions. We had told them at the very beginning, we're New Hampshire, we ask tough questions, go ahead and ask us tough questions, because we're not relying on tradition here. What we're saying is that there's a real role for New Hampshire in an early window that should include more than one state. We don't think New Hampshire should decide who the nominee is, but we do think it's an important first step to vet them at the most grassroots level before they go on to other states.
0: Right. So it's just part of that process. Kicking it off in New Hampshire makes it a lot easier. And it is interesting, too. And I know many of you have been through a few cycles in the First in the Nation. If you engage in that process, independents, I would tell you to be more engaged in the process. But you also know they ask us questions. And once again, depending on the type of questions we get, we almost immediately know whether this candidate is understanding of the role that they're going to be taking as president. Let's go ahead and listen to E3, please.
1: I think what we know as Democrats is that we have to vet our candidates as strongly as we possibly can. We need to win in 2028 so that we can turn this country around from the most corrupt, chaotic, and outrageously unfair presidency that we have seen, lawless presidency that we have seen in our history. And that means we have to have the capacity in that early primary process with several states to truly vet our candidates and make sure we have the strongest nominee possible, and I think that's on everyone's mind.
0: Right, and once again, so she's speaking as a Democrat in that regard as well, and once again, turn our country around. We keep having to turn our country around continuously, so I think that we need a little bit more rhythm in our country as well. Let's listen to one person who did visit New Hampshire this past weekend, Representative Van Hollen, of course, from Maryland.
2: And the reality is we do have an economy that is increasingly rigged by people with big money and a lot of power who are writing the rules more and more in Washington for themselves. And Democrats have just gone along for too long. And so we need to shake things up and have a very bold economic plan.
0: Perfect. It's the oligarchs again. So he just didn't say oligarchs. So writing that down, enemy oligarchs need to vote against that. Perfect. All right. Let's go ahead and take a break. We'll come right back right here on WFEA's The Morning Update.
3: Good morning. I'm Tom Novak. Here's what's happening. A woman who says she was raped more than 100 times as a teen at a group home is suing the state. Rochester man appeared before a judge after being charged with sexually assaulting a minor in Concord. An Oyster River superintendent has resigned after teachers said they had no confidence in his leadership. WFEA News Time, 6:30, taking a look at sports. Red Sox kick off a 3-game series tonight against the Toronto Blue Jays. First pitch is at 6:45. 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I'm Tom Novak for WFEA News.
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10: Light volume on the highways and side streets this morning around Manchester on 293 by exit 4 and 5. And so far, it's an easy ride on the Everett down into Nashua by the tolls. Towards the coast, traffic is down to one lane on the Spalding Turnpike due to construction by exit 7 heading north. And no problems at the state line on 495 south from Lawrence into Tewksbury. It's a 95-minute ride into Boston with some slowdowns on 93 south from Methuen into Wilmington. And you're hitting the brakes on Route 3 in Chelmsford by the low connector. Here's your forecast. Partly sunny out there today, high 80 degrees. Clear skies this evening, temperatures in the low 50s overnight. A mix of clouds and sun tomorrow, high 82. I'm Emily Spencer on AM 1370 and 99.9 WFEA.
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11: Can Democrats get to a net gain of four Senate seats with

0: Maine? Well, the answer is absolutely yes.
1: That's it.
2: So a lot of pundits are already throwing Maine out, that the chances of them winning a Maine with Graham Plattner as the candidate of choice for the Democrats is less likely that the Democrats can win that. I don't know where I stand right now. We got a long summer to go before that. Certainly early polling shows that Graham Plattner is losing, especially amongst the few independents and undeclareds over there. Republicans are hanging strong. And there are Democrats. I mean, we've seen this. We especially saw this in New Hampshire early on in 2016, where, you know, about 20% of Republicans didn't vote for President Trump. So there are those people who do belong to political parties who are character-driven people. They can't vote for people if they don't like the person's character. There's a lot of things that have to come into play for Maine. And we'll see how that worked out. But what happens is we're talking about, you know, the potential of majority down in Washington, D.C., and what would it take to take the Senate? A year ago, the probability of the Democrats taking the Senate wasn't really very likely. So Harry Etten, of course, CNN analyst, looks at the probability of that happening. Before we do that, though, you know, when we left out of that last segment, Van Hollen, who is running, or not running, he's just up here in New Hampshire helping with fundraising and stuff like that. But whenever somebody of that kind of status appears in our state, we always wonder if they will eventually try to make their way onto the ballot. And he said that, you know, the Democrats certainly have to focus on the economy, and I think that's a wise decision. Look at the economy, and because it's all about the kitchen table, if it's always going to be, I hate Trump, that's only going to get you so far. It's going to get you well with your base because your base is clearly there. But in this state, we have undeclareds and independents, and we also have people, you know, who might wander away from their party and vote. We do still vote character. So that's a really big factor for Van Hollen. But once again, you know, you can keep playing this message that the oligarchs are to blame for your condition in life, and they aren't. The Democrats present our economy as a finite pie when it's an infinite pie. We can make our own way, and you still can do that in this country because it happens every single year. And that's the reality of this. And I don't know how much longer you can keep going back. You can look at certainly, and this is for Republicans as their messaging too. You can go and look at the youth in this country and say, the reason why you don't have a house is because Elon Musk is to blame. Why? Why is Elon? Remember, once again, this is the thing that I've said over and over again. People are mad because Elon Musk is a trillionaire. We shouldn't have any billionaires in the country. Do you know anyone can be a billionaire if you really put your mind to it? And I know everyone's like, nah, that just can't happen. Bezos was eating pizza for 5 years, wasn't paying himself anything. The four people that helped him oftentimes didn't get a paycheck at all during that 5 years. No millionaire was walking into that little damp basement they were using and giving them money just to keep them supported. Oh, but Jeff, you can't do that anymore. Yes, you can. And we're selling the wrong message to people. And I actually heard somebody, well, Jeff Bezos, you know, his stepfather was rich. His mother was also a single mother that did most of the raising and raised him well into his early adulthood before she married the stepfather. It just, you want to keep making these excuses as to why some people get rich and other people don't get rich. The only thing stopping you from being rich is, are you fearless? Are you prepared to go out there with a thought process and say, this is something that will make money? Because people do it every single year, ladies and gentlemen. People without high school diplomas, do it. People without college, do it. People with college, do it. And your lot in life isn't determined by the new trillionaire in the world. And Van Hollen and all these people who keep selling you that message are missing the bigger picture. Almost everything, the reason why you most likely can't buy a house or your college is too expensive, almost always can be foundationally found in government's involvement in those institutions. The overregulation of all that or making it too available and flooding money into the college system by saying everybody should go to college. And what do you think the colleges are going to do? Well, everyone wants to be in our campus. So guess what we get to do? We get to charge them more money. It's economics, and I think it's a really interesting mindset. And it'll be interesting if Van Hollen does run, because if that's his message, he's not going to win. So let's go ahead and look at those polls. Of course, Harry Enten, of course, was talking a little bit about, you know, is the probability of the Senate, they really just need four seats, and where might those four seats come from? Let's go ahead and listen to Harry with G1.
0: Okay, so that is the mathematical equation, right? They need a net 1, 2, 3, 4 seats. That is what they need tonight. And I think that there is this idea out there that if Graham Plattner doesn't win in Maine, then it screws the Democrats. That is not true at all. Yes, it may make it more difficult, but they have a real path even without winning in Maine. What are we talking about? Well, why don't we just take a look at some polling in some key states, right? Some state polling in GOP held seats. These are states that Donald Trump won by double digits.
2: Right, so he won by double digits, and what we're going to find out is some of these candidates, and we're going to see them kind of lay out all the way across the board. Polling is early, and it's in the margin of error. Let's go ahead and listen to G2.
0: But look at this. The Democrats in the average of polls are actually slightly ahead. Sherrod Brown in Ohio, he's up by 3 points. He's, of course, the former senator, lost a seat back in 2024. How about in Texas, which has not elected a Democrat to the United States Senate since 1988? What do we see here? We see James Tallarico. Again, a small lead, well within the margin of error, but in the average poll, he's up 3 points. So in two states, we have polling out in the last few weeks, last few months, when you average it all together, where you actually have Democrats ahead, again, within the margin of error, but up by 3 points in two states that Donald Trump won by double digits just 2 years ago.
2: But my response back to Harry is this, is that when you think of all the things that are going on right now, and you know, just everybody on some of these corporate media news programs saying, look, this is going to be a wipeout for the Republicans, and these guys have only gotten within 3 points. Margin of error, ladies and gentlemen. 4 points is the margin of error. And Sherrod Brown is a known entity in Ohio. He's only got a 3-point edge. And he's a former two-term U.S. senator from Ohio. So his name recognition and who he is well known. And he's just got 3 points. That's how I look at it in that regard. Of those two, I would say Sherrod Brown might have the better probability of winning. And once again, I have Republican friends who always chuckle when I tell them this. And I said, look, Sherrod Brown is not a rich man. His personal wealth is less than $1 million. And I know that doesn't sound like an awful high bar to set for a threshold, but you're talking about a guy who served two terms as U.S. senator and has been in government, and yet he didn't seem to enrich himself in that position. That matters to people. Now, I think he's wrong on so many policies, and I'm sure there's things in his portfolio that I'm unaware of, but generally speaking, he's not like a lot of people we've sent down to Washington, D.C. What's the net worth of AOC? Former bartender, goes into Congress, didn't go into Congress as a millionaire, went into Congress with student loan debt and with debt from her campaign. And what is her net worth now? Look it up. She's a millionaire. Multiple times over. How? Former bartender, student loan debt, debt in your campaign, few terms in office, can't do another job. It's not like she got a part-time job elsewhere. And she's a multimillionaire. But she's going to go after the oil guards, the guys who never went and stole your money. That's just amazing to me across the board. How do we get to that point with potentially where the Senate could be lost? The House is more probable. It typically is. Let's go ahead and listen to Harry G3, please.
0: So we're talking about math here, right? We need a net gain of 4. This is 1. This is 2. How do you add in the other 2? Well, why don't we look at the prediction markets, look at the cash prediction markets. How about chance Democrats win Senate races in Alaska, right? The last time a Democrat won a Senate race in Alaska was back in 2008, Mark Begich. But Mary Pattola, look at this. A 62% chance of winning that race, according to the cash prediction market. How about in North Carolina, where I think even the most, let's just say, experts who are the hardest on the Democrats' chances think that Roy Cooper, the former governor, has a real shot of being the first Democrat to win a Senate race in North Carolina since 2008. Roy Cooper with an 86% chance. So this is 3 and this is 4 when you combine it with 1 and 2, and all of a sudden we ask the question, can Democrats get to a net gain of 4 Senate seats without Maine? Well, the answer is absolutely yes.
1: That's it.
2: Right. So there is that probability once again, and he's not mistaken. But once again, the margin of error in those polls is actually quite interesting. I don't think Tallarico is actually going to win, even with Paxton being a flawed candidate. I think basically almost every candidate is flawed in one way or another. But it is Texas. And the redistricting that they did earlier this year certainly matters a great deal. I think that's you know, something to kind of think about in that larger sense of the campaigns that are out there as well. But once again, when we look here, right now, it is not considered, New Hampshire is not considered a battleground state for the U.S. Senate. However, you know, we've seen earlier polling, general right now, that she'll still show, you know, Pappas and Sununu very close to each other. And, you know, as I said, none of us knows what's in this memorandum of understanding. But once again, it's a memorandum of understanding. It's a page and a half, potentially, of this is what we're going to do over the next few months to get to a full peace accord, because the memorandum of understanding is not a full peace accord. So we still have to talk about nuclear weapons. But right now, I mean, I don't know if you noticed, I was watching gas prices yesterday going down, down, down, down, down, and they continue to go down. Imagine if this memorandum of understanding and the hostilities in the Middle East were able to stabilize all the way through the election. I mean, that's a good probability if you think about it. And gas prices go way down and inflation isn't there. The kitchen table in September and October looks different than the kitchen table did in February. That matters. That matters. You'll still have the hardcore people who are just very dissatisfied. But once again, they'll look at this and say, well, wait a minute, the gas prices are going down. Food prices are coming down. And then you have all the other indicators in the economy that have already been chugging along really well. Unemployment rate, new hires, open vacancies for high-paying jobs, increase in female employment. Right now, the wages are stagnant because inflation is outpacing that. But if inflation goes down or is in stable condition, it's a game changer. A lot of ifs there, though. A lot of ifs. This whole thing could blow up in Trump's face. And the problem is when we talk when you talk about Iran being part of the equation. I mean, you don't need algebra in this. You don't need I divided by A equals what? Iran is a variable onto itself. I mean, generally, we know which direction they're going to go. Iran stopping all of its terrorist activity is kind of like putting a plate of cookies in front of a kid and say, don't have any cookies, and leaving the room. It's just not in our instinct. And it's not in Iran's instinct. They've only known 50 years of terror. They just won't be able to help. Oh, man, sorry, the missile got fired to Israel. Sorry. I mean, they already have. I mean, Hezbollah has already been firing missiles into Israel during this peace treaty part. Last night they did. So it's just, it's not in their instinct. It's just not in their instinct. And so, I mean, that's why I say this variable, you know, right now, it's amazing to me that all these elections are so close, considering the constant beat of the drum from the media of how bad things are, even though there are a lot of great things. The Democrats should be very concerned, because in a different world, in a different time, they should be well ahead, and they're not. We'll go ahead and take a break. We'll come back. We'll close out this hour right here, our WFEA's The Morning Update.
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2: Welcome back. Your morning. Jeff Chittister with you. Coming up, New England College Professor Dr. Nathan Schrader will join us. We'll talk a little bit about Iran. We'll talk about some of the other political news going on there as well, kind of cover some of the things that we've slightly addressed in that bigger sense. 603-669-1370. You guys can always give us a call. Talk about some of the things that are on your mind as well. Push me in a different direction. Disagree with me as well. We're going to talk a little bit. Jim O'Connell is going to be joining us at the 8:30 segment. Talk a little bit about things that are going on related to the schools. And, of course, his thoughts on the budget as well. And talk a little bit more about that. It will be interesting on his take on blowing past the tax cap and going up. And right now, we have a lot of people out there giving their version of the numbers. It'll be more impactful, and I want you guys to call in, is when you get your tax bill. Because you guys will be the better indicators exactly what happened in that. We know that the evaluations were expected. They were already, I mean, that has nothing really to do with the budget as far as the budget going forward. We knew that the evaluations were going to be coming out in the fall anyway, and there was a probability that each of you who own a home, or for those of you who rent property, would see an increase in the evaluation, because homes just keep going up in this state. So that was always going to be a factor. But once again, that's a different conversation, because once again, as your housing value goes up, you expect to see a little bit of an increase as well. What the budget does is it packs on top of that. And so that's the other factor that, you know, certainly some people are looking at in the bigger sense of what's going on. Today, of course, is June 16th. Some of the things in history. Today is the 167th day of the year. You got 198 days left in the bigger sense. Some of the things that happened in history on this day, at least worth talking about a little bit. It's always fun to kind of go back. The Wizard of Oz was shown in the Chicago Grand Opera House for the first time in 1902. There was a silent version of the Wizard of Oz. Pepsi-Cola became an official trademark in 1903 as well. 1909, Glenn Curtis sold the first airplane in the U.S. for about $5,000. I wonder if the thing's still around as well. Washington National Airport became the first federal airport in 1951 as well. Let's see, in 1978, Grease, starring John Travolta and Olivia Newton-John, was released in the United States. And then in 1989, Ghostbusters 2 was released. So there you go. A bigger sense of that as well. 2015, on this date, Donald Trump came down the golden escalator and announced that he was running for president. Can you believe that? It's just, wow. 11 years ago.

0: Didn't seem so possible. And then the rules for the Grammy Awards was updated, restricting AI-generated songs in 2023. Good for you guys. Getting ahead of that as well. They should have a separate category because you have to kind of control that a little bit. Today would have been, well, today is Tupac Shakur's birthday, but sadly he's not around as well. And then also, what was his birthday? No one else's birthday on this date. At least they can help me provide as well. And then, of course, your fact of the day, until 2016, the Happy Birthday song was copyrighted and license was required for its public use. So it's no longer copyrighted. So there you go. So
1: can you imagine having to pay money to go sing Happy Birthday to Grandma?
0: Well, I don't know how the copyright gets
1: right,
0: you know, for something like, I mean, because most people aren't taking out their smartphone and going, hey, I'm gonna play, we're singing it ourselves. So no one knows how the copyright works out anyway. And of course, it's just one of those things that's always interesting to me as well. Today is Fresh Veggie Day, International Waterfall Day, National Fudge Day, Royal Ascot Day. Ascot is that little thing that none of us wear here in the United States. And it's also World Sea Turtle Day. So there you go. There are your days for the week as well. Another busy show for you as well. Hey, don't forget, next half hour we'll be joined by Damian Fisher after 7:30. He'll be talking about that really important case that we're leading in the headlines about the sad story of that young woman who was abused. So Damian's done a couple of articles on that, so we'll get up to date from his thought process on that as well. Of course, also New Hampshire State Senator Dan Innes, he joins us every Tuesday. Lots of things to cover. He's given me a list. I've given him a list. Gone back and forth. And the great thing is, like I said, you know, most of our guests, we can pretty much ask them anything, whether they like that or not. And they can give me some kind of answer because, once again, oftentimes one of the rules we have here on the WFEA Morning Show, don't let my questions get in the way of your answers. It is a little joke that we share internally. There are things that a lot of our guests will tell me, well, I'm not really up to speed on that. And I'll say, get up to speed on it. And I'm like, oh boy, I love a radio host. It gives me homework. But most of our guests really come well prepared for almost any of the topics. People say that, you know, this is a political show. It's not a political show. It's a current events show. So we listen to what's going on for current events, and we share that information with you. If it happens to be driven more by political, certainly political stories, that's the way we go. And of course, you know, as I've said over and over again, and maybe we'll ask a little bit about this from Senator Innes, since he also teaches marketing as well. You know, as I said when we opened the show, the Trump administration is losing the message very quickly on what might be in this memorandum of understanding. I can understand everybody criticizing people like me and other people saying, well, you shouldn't be talking about it if you don't know what's in it. That's not as easy to enforce as to say, because guess what? The tables are always turned on you. I'm sure that every person in this audience who says, Jeff, you really shouldn't be talking about this, at one time or another have talked about something that isn't fully understood by us, because that's how we get to fully understanding what it is. We'll talk to Dr. Nathan Schrader. We'll do that next, right after you get some news, traffic, and weather, all right here on WFEA's The Morning Update.

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4: Good morning. A woman who says she was raped more than 100 times as a teen at a group home is suing the state. A Rochester man appeared before a judge Monday after being charged with sexually assaulting a minor in Concord. An Oyster River superintendent has resigned after teachers said they had no confidence in his leadership. Good morning, I'm Tom Novak. A woman who claims she was raped more than 100 times as a teen at a group home has filed a lawsuit against the state, saying officials knew they were placing her in the care of a predator. In her suit, the victim, Christy Jesse, who publicly identified herself, said she wants everyone to know her story. She claims back in the 1990s, Peter Tasselis raped her during her time at the private home known as Saddleback. On Monday, jurors toured the now-closed home while Peter Tasselis was convicted for crimes against Jesse, but has since died. Meanwhile, the state maintains it can't take responsibility for the actions of a private citizen at a private facility. A Rochester man appeared before a judge in Concord District Court Monday after being charged with allegedly sexually assaulting a minor earlier this month. According to court documents, 24-year-old Jathene Guillermo was found in a car back on June 5th, parked at the Seawall Falls Recreation Area with someone inside between the ages of 13 and 15. Out of the incident, authorities began an investigation, and from there, Guillermo turned himself in and was booked on a number of charges, including felonious sexual assault and certain uses of a computer prohibited, all in connection with the alleged incident. Officials with the Oyster River Cooperative School District announced Monday that its superintendent, Robert Schaap, is resigning following months of tensions within the district. The news comes following a survey that showed district employees weren't fully confident in Schaap's leadership. According to the survey first handed out in April, 94% responded that they thought Schaap operated without the staff's best interest in mind. The survey also said 92% didn't believe the culture and climate were thriving under his leadership, while 88% said they had no confidence in his leadership capabilities. Schaap's exit comes a full year before his contract was set to expire. In sports, the Red Sox kick off a three-game series tonight against the Toronto Blue Jays. First pitch crosses home plate at 6:45. I'm Tom Novak for WFEA News.
3: Now, a look at the roads from the WFEA Traffic Hub.
5: Highways are moving along well this morning in Bedford and Concord. We're seeing a few delays in Manchester off 293 by South Willow Street and over by Amory Street due to an earlier accident. Traffic is down to one lane on the Spalding Turnpike in Dover by exit 7 heading north. And at the state line, volume is picking up on 495 south from Haverhill down to Tewksbury. In Massachusetts, you're slowing down on 93 south from Methuen down to exit 27. And we're seeing heavy traffic on Route 3 in Chelmsford and 95 south in Wakefield. Here's your forecast. Partly sunny skies out there today. High 80 degrees. Clear this evening. Overnight temperatures dropping into the lower 50s. And mix of clouds and sun tomorrow. High 82. 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
6: And you know that, Sean. You know that you can't trust these people.
7: There's going to be criticism of this, not just, I think, from Democratic partisans.
8: So far, from what we've heard, it doesn't address any of the goals that the president had laid out at the beginning of this war.
9: I don't think we intentionally meant to play all the audio about Iran. There are other stories going on about there as well, but that's what I get when I put the montage together when I haven't had my coffee. Of course, welcome back to your Tuesday as we look at certainly some of the things that are going on in the news. As I said, this is a current event show, and we're in New Hampshire, So current events usually

0: It has something to do with politics, and we're always pleased to be joined by our next guest, of course, from New England College. Dr. Nathan Schrader joins us as well. Professor, how are you this morning?
1: I'm doing well, and I just want to, before we get into any of those big events that are going on, I wanted to dispel a rumor that's on the internet. Contrary to what people may have been reading, I was not knocked out in the first round of the USC fight at the White House on over the weekend. That is just not true.
0: Well, there we go. And so I'm glad to hear that. I mean, it's a sad state because every once in a while you'd have those celebrity matches. It would be interesting if you remember those. I remember when Danny Bonaducci was one of them, I just think it's cruel and unusual that we'd ever put people through that as well. Of course, did you watch the fights? Now, you're a wrestling fan, aren't you?
1: But that's the thing. I'm not an Ultimate Fighting Championship fan, but I'm a professional wrestling fan, both of the current product and a fan of the history of professional wrestling as an industry. But I would have watched if this was a professional wrestling match. But I've never really been into the UFC stuff, even before it was like the highly regulated product it is now.
0: Oh yeah. And people forget that Donald Trump at one point actually got into a little bit of a match at a WWE event years ago. He took a chair to McMahon. So there is a precedent here.
1: Vince McMahon's wife is in the cabinet.
0: Oh,
1: and
0: yeah.
1: Donald Trump is in the WWE Hall of Fame. So it's like that's why I thought maybe this was going to, maybe this would have been a WWE event. But no. But anyway, I think it was interesting from the standpoint of we've never seen something like this in the modern era taking place on the White House grounds. But Ultimate Fighting to me just, it's not that appealing as a fan.
0: Right. I've never been a big fan of that sport, but that once again, it's just one of those things that happen as well. I do think it's a bigger interest as we get ready for our 250th anniversary. Hey, the filing ended on Friday here in New Hampshire because we have our, first in the nation for our presidential primary, last for primaries in general. That changes in 2028. We move to a calendar where it'll be in June, a little bit more easier for us to manage because that gives people an opportunity to run before November. Any big surprises for you when you look at the filings that happen? I just want to kind of throw this question out to you. Are you as surprised as I am that the Democrats only were able to bring one candidate forward, or only one candidate would come forward? I didn't expect a bunch of people, but I expected a few people to join in to be a little bit more challenging.
1: Yeah. By my count, let me just start with the filing process in general. This is one of those moments where we can look and say, can't say this for everywhere in the United States, but democracy is alive and well in New Hampshire. By my count, in the federal races alone, that's the U.S. Senate, CD1 and CD2, by my count, based on the Secretary of State's office, the listings, there are, between just the two parties, this doesn't include who may eventually get in as independents, there are 33 candidates just in the two parties in the three races alone. And to me, that is fantastic. And some of these candidates are, they were surprises. They're not people with well-organized campaigns, but the fact that New Hampshire has a low threshold in terms of the dollar amount that it costs to get on the ballot. Some states it's $1,000 or more to get on the ballot to run for a federal office, plus a high signature petition threshold, which we don't have. This tells me, again, we're doing something right here. And these candidates, they're not all going to be, in the running in terms of being close to the finish line. But the fact that we have a system here that is open and the people of New Hampshire can file and run, and you might look at the list and say, who is this person? Well, they have a chance now to tell us who they are. And that to me is a very good thing. We've got 33 candidates just in the two parties alone in CD1 and 2 and the Senate race. As for the governor's race, yes, we got three Republicans have filed. and we have but just one Democrat. I actually thought that this was an opportunity, maybe for some Democrats. We know the mayor of Portsmouth was looking at the race at one point, as were some others. I know State Senator Donovan Fenton's name came up several times, someone who was like kind of at least thinking about or looking at the race.
0: Right.
1: And ultimately they backed off or just said they were going to continue doing what they're doing. To me, this was an opportunity, even if they didn't think this was a winnable race, this is an opportunity to put their name out there so the public does know who they are. So perhaps in 2 years or 4 years, they can get into the race with some a higher threshold of name identification, right? They're not unknown to as many people. And that was the part that surprised me a bit, was there weren't more Democrats willing to use the opportunity, maybe not to win the race, but to put themselves on the stage, statewide stage, so they become known entities.
0: Correct. You know, that you make a really good point, too. And I think one of the things that bothers me the most, and of course, I've never put my name on a ballot, not since high school anyway. And the interesting part about it is I hear people, well, it's not the right time for me to run. Or they're looking at a landscape where they say, well, what are the probabilities of me actually winning? And they make a decision based on the projection that they will most likely lose. And I always remind people that elections change so quickly. All of a sudden, a controversy comes up and knocks a candidate out. We saw this in the 2006 first congressional election, you know, when Cheryl K. Porter, she was like number 10 on the list of probable, and then just the whole party in front of her just imploded, and you know, and she emerged, and you know, I was able to take that seat a couple times. I just tell people that the probability can't be you thinking whether you win or not. Do you bring something to the debate?
1: Well, and I believe that's, if you take a look at the congressional district one primary, right? We've got 9 Democrats have filed and 5 Republicans, right? I can't imagine that all 9 of those Democrats or all 5 of those Republicans, I can't imagine that they all wait. They have to be kind of keep themselves in the mindset of this is a long campaign. There's a lot of work to do. Yeah, I got to win this thing. But in the back of their mind, it's not just about winning. It's about there's an issue I'm putting on the table that no one else is, right?
0: Right.
1: I'm going to champion this issue to bring it to the forefront. So maybe whoever does win, they can't ignore this, right? This is on the table. It's no longer something that's being ignored, and I'm the one who put it there, right? For some candidates, that is the win, right? It's not just about winning the vote. It's about winning in terms of making sure the issue you're the most passionate about, that you're maybe the only one championing that,
0: right?
1: That it gets on the public agenda, but not just that. It becomes an issue in the general election. So whoever wins, they have to think about it, talk about it, take a position on it. And when they're in office, it's no longer, again, a forgotten thing. It's on the radar. It's on the agenda.
0: And so I'm not going to make any hard assumptions about certainly the Republicans, because there is a challenge to Governor Ayotte, and that happens every year. I don't think there's ever been a governor that's run without some kind of challenge in a primary. It generally happens because we are that kind of state as well. But when we look at the matchup between Governor Ayotte and the presumptive Democrat nominee, in Cindy Warmington, she ran last time against Joyce Craig. That battle was really quite vicious between the two of them. But now she emerges as potentially just going right up against Ayotte. Where do you see that campaign going?
1: Well, I think this is something we can game some of this out. Like, these are two known entities, right? These are two candidates. We've seen them in action before. They've both held office. They both run for governor. We know their personalities. We know their style, right? So those are the known knowns right now. The thing that I'm interested to see is, we know the governor has, at least according to the polling that's available to the public, the UNH polls, the St. A's polls, her approval ratings are not all that high, right? So there's an opportunity there for any challenger, and I think the Warmington campaign is going to address this. That there's something there, right? I think governors tend to get reelected, right? But there's something there. The challenger's got to find the thing to latch onto. What is it that makes some voters say that the governor either doesn't deserve to be reelected, or is they disapprove of her. They got to find that thing. But don't forget, there's also, I looked at the declarations of intent, which is what they call in New Hampshire, third-party candidates who are planning to, they don't have to, they have a little more time to file because they have to file their, they have to collect signatures on petitions. And so there's like six or seven, I believe, people doing that right now to run for governor. And one of those is fairly well known, and John Kuiper, and there's some others that are out there. So they're going to be, the governor is going to be getting the arrows coming at her from, you know, numerous sure. directions. But I think the governor, I think in the governor's race, the Democrats are going to be talking. I think their focus is probably going to be on property taxes. I think that's going to be one of the main things. But the governor's poll numbers just, they don't necessarily show that she's overwhelmingly popular. And I think that is where the Democratic candidate is going to, they're going to be doing their internal polling and their focus groups and all those things to find out, well, what is that thing or things, to find that combination of what are those factors that we have to latch onto or have to talk about that are driving her numbers down.
0: Exactly. And I think that's one of the things. New Hampshire seems to be somewhat isolated to the massive upheaval that's going on nationally, mm-hmm. at least in that perception as well. So I think that's the other debate. I mean, even the passivity of the session being over before the House and the Senate, the criticisms seem similar to what they've been in the past. They don't seem very loud, though. And I think that's the other thing going into an election year. It looks to me like the opposition is somewhat concerned, at least behind closed doors. Do they have enough to fight with to upend the Senate and the House and the governor's office?
1: Yeah, and I do think New Hampshire voters, I don't think this is true necessarily of voters all over the country, but I think New Hampshire voters are well educated enough about the process to know that the difference between what state level elected officials are responsible for and what federal level officials are responsible
0: exactly.
1: for, right? So just making it a campaign, say about Donald Trump or the Trump administration, and tying state candidates to those, that I don't think that's enough, right? That might be enough in some places, but I don't think that's enough in New Hampshire.
0: No.
1: So if that's going to be the approach, I'm not sure that's sufficient here. So but I do think the down ballot Republicans, like running for the New Hampshire House, maybe for the Senate, I think if we see this blue wave forming that some of the pollsters are talking about, they might get some blowback from that.
0: Right.
1: I see that affecting, more likely to affect the U.S. Senate and the U.S. House races than the New Hampshire governor's race or the New Hampshire House and Senate or executive council.
0: Yeah, and I think that's the better play as well. Let's go ahead and take a break. We'll be right back with Dr. Nathan Schrader, talk a little bit about Iran, his thoughts on that. We'll do that next, all right here on The Morning Update.
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7: Welcome back. Of course, we're talking New England College. Professor Dr. Nathan Schrader joins us on Tuesdays as he does. Hey, correct me if I'm wrong, but you know, some of your students actually are doing, is it international politics or international affairs? You have a very unique niche. So, but correct me if I'm wrong.
8: My background mainly is, and most of the classes I teach are on the American politics side.
7: Okay.
8: But I do teach every year an introductory level course in international politics. And then I teach in the summers a remote course, which I'm teaching now in global political issues.
7: Nice.
8: So those are really the only international political courses that I teach. And I want to mention this in case any of the listeners out there are looking for it. You may look at this from time to time too. So for following what's going on, especially with Iran right now and the peace talks and things, Foreign Policy is a magazine, online and in print magazine.
7: Yes.
8: That's written by the experts in the field and the journalists in that field who do the research in international politics, but it's written for the people, for those of us who aren't necessarily the experts. And they break it down in a way that's meant to make sure that we all kind of can understand what's going on, it's not in diplomat speak, in other words. So that has become, for my online course this summer, it's almost like the textbook is Foreign Policy magazine. And that's what I've really been using to make sure I'm at least can understand this the best that I can of where we're at right now and what's going on with the peace. What they're now, some of their writers are not calling it the peace agreement. They're calling it the preliminary peace agreement. That we jumped the gun calling it the peace agreement. That it's a pause in the conflict to have a preliminary agreement in place that hopefully will lead to a long-term peace agreement.
7: Right. So, you know, and they're calling it the Memorandum of Understanding, too, and I think that's an interesting approach.
8: Yeah.
7: Here's the thing, though. You know, we're 100 days plus into this conflict. There are a lot of things going back and forth, and I think that, you know, most of our listeners have sensed my frustration this morning because I'm all about communications, and one of the things that I've noticed, especially with this, and I think this is a great lesson for students to learn while they're listening to you, is that clearly the media, including the Iranian media, have gotten way far ahead of this Memorandum of Understanding, even though none of us know what's in it. And so by the time this gets released and by the time we're in any kind of some substantial negotiations, which I thought we've been in for 100 days, you lose the message. And as an administration, the moment you lose the message, we can go ahead and blame anyone we want. But the moment you lose the message, you're spending more time catching up to the message than you actually are advancing the message.
8: Oh, I think that's completely true. And there was a really interesting piece that came out like late, maybe early afternoon yesterday in the New York Times. It was about how Iran has, it's something, the title, the headline, something like Iran enters peace talks as emboldened, the emboldened party or something. Because it talks about how their messaging has been, well, look, maybe they didn't win on the battlefield, but they're winning. They've won. They're winning in terms of the way they're messaging. Like, we've brought the most powerful superpower there is to the table, right?
7: Mm-hmm.
8: And their messaging has just been superior in terms of what they're getting out of this. And even if they're not getting everything they want out of this, they're spinning this in a way that's being, more believable right now to the public in terms of what they're getting out of this. And the our country's messaging has sort of been all over the place, right? That we've been working on this agreement for like you said, 100 days or more, but we don't really know what we're getting out of it. We don't really have a clear message as to, you know, what has been the benefit of this entire war over 100 days. The American public, I don't think, has ever been given a clear set of objectives of why we did this and what we were doing it for. And I don't think the American public is now being given a clear set of, here's what we gained. Here's what we did this for. This was the benefit to our country and to the world. And where are the results? And I guess that's what we need to hear as the American public.
7: Oh, absolutely. And I think that's one of the things that we'll certainly see play out over the next few days. My concern is that as much misinformation potentially that is being presented, there seems to be a lot of umming and ahhing that's not misinformation, but you're understanding it wrong. And I think that once again that's a really unique response whenever I hear that. I think, you know, the thing is, before we let you go too, Dr. Hall, I'll give you the final word. I think that because I'm so entrenched in politics, either having worked in it or volunteered in it or having to be a radio announcer on it, I'm a little skeptical of a lot of these things.
8: No, I think I think the skepticism is necessary because, you know, I was thinking about what was the Ronald Reagan statement, the trust but verify.
7: Yeah.
8: Right now, the American people, and I'm thinking about this not as a politics professor, but just as a citizen of this country, I feel like we don't have right now the ability to trust or verify anything. Because the information isn't there. We're not being told, and it feels like whatever information we're being given, we don't have a high level of confidence in whatever we're being told is accurate or truthful, and the goalposts keep moving. And now, because the terms of this agreement is very secretive, we can't verify for ourselves. We can't look at it with our own eyes and say, yes, what we're being told is true. And I'll tell you that there's the fantastic piece on foreign policy that was posted last night, is what we do and don't know about the peace deal. And it actually tries to set forward, like, here's the things we know, the old Donald Rumsfeld talk, right? The known knowns, what we know, and the unknown knowns, like the things that we don't think we know and the things we don't even think, we haven't even thought of yet that we don't know.
7: Yeah.
8: And it's very, very good. And that has helped my thinking a lot in terms of where we're at right at this moment.
7: Yeah. And it is interesting, but it's a great lesson for your students as well. Professor, we're actually way past the heartbreak.
8: I'm sorry.
7: That's on me because I keep asking questions you need to answer. Thanks for joining us this morning. We'll chat with you again next week.
8: Absolutely. Thank you.
7: Outstanding. Once again, what we'll go do is go and take a break. We're right back on WFEA's The Morning Update.
9: Good morning, I'm Tom Novak. Here's what's happening. House Speaker Sherman Packard says he'll be back, just not as Speaker. Manchester police are investigating a recent stabbing near Victory Park, and officials in Nashua are investigating a crash that left one person seriously injured. WFEA News Time 7:32, taking a look at sports. Red Sox kick off a three-game series tonight against the Toronto Blue Jays at home. First pitch crosses home plate at 6:45. More on these stories coming up at the top of the hour right here on 99.9 and AM 1370 WFEA. I'm Tom Novak for WFEA News.
10: I'm Nicole Murray with Your Money Now. Shares of SpaceX climbed yesterday, their first full day of trading after jumping 20% in their debut on Friday. SpaceX completed the biggest IPO in history, raising $75 billion before underwriters exercised their overallotment. CEO Elon Musk posted on X that the company might be able to reach approximately $1 trillion in revenue in 2030. Qualcomm CEO Cristiano Amon said on CNBC that the company is working on over 40 designs of new AI devices. Amon said these include jewelry, earbuds with cameras in them, pins that people wear, and watches. Centene said it has offered buyouts to some employees as the health insurer grapples with higher medical costs, funding cuts, and membership declines. The company did not indicate how many employees were offered buyouts or how much it is aiming to reduce its workforce. Centene is the largest Medicaid provider. Futures are currently mixed after the Dow closed at a record high following the U.S.-Iran peace deal. That's Your Money Now.
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0: Let's go places. What if you could see what's happening inside your body? 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
2: Volume is picking up on the side streets around Manchester and Bedford on 101, and you're slowing down off 293 by South Willow Street back to Queen City Ave. Traffic is down to one lane on the Spalding Turnpike in Dover by Exit 7, and we're seeing some slowdowns on the Everett by the tolls and at the state line on 495 South from Haverhill down to Exit 97. Expected 2-hour commute into Boston. You're slowing down on 93 South from Methuen down to Exit 27 and still seeing that heavy traffic on Route 3 in Chelmsford and 95 South in Wakefield. Here's your forecast. Partly sunny skies out there today. High 80 degrees. Clear this evening. Overnight temperatures dropping into the lower 50s. And mix of clouds and sun tomorrow. High 83. I'm Emily Spencer on AM 1370 and 99.9 WFEA.
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3: 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Joining us, of course, reporter Damian Fisher. Damian, you know, occasionally, not occasionally, you and I will talk about a story that and stories that are just quite disturbing and quite concerning. The Geese trial opens. You know, we find ourselves talking about DCYF. This case is slightly different. There's a pathway, slightly different pathway to the abuse. But this is, you know, this pattern. At some point, I don't think it'll ever settle down, but at some point, I think that, you know, a lot of people have to get behind closed doors and say, look, guys, this can never happen again. And publicly, I don't think we're handling this situation very well.
4: It can never happen again, but Jeff, it's happening.
3: I know.
4: the closed doors, we're saying it out in the open.
3: Right.
4: We all know what's going on here. There's no more excuses. You know, so this, you know, this case, Christy Gessie, she was Jane Doe 73. She's now using her name and letting her identity be known, which is pretty remarkable for a survivor.
3: Yes.
4: You know, placed into a group home in 1993 by DCYF, sexually abused, kidnapped, raped, tortured, basically, held in prisoner at a motel until somebody called the cops. She was there for almost a month, and DCYF acknowledged that maybe she was missing for a week because mm-hmm. they never checked up on her.
3: No.
4: The thing is, with this group home, Saddleback Mountain Retreat in Deerfield, they knew. In 1985, DCYF killed an investigation into the group home owner, Peter Teslas. After one of the girls reported him for raping her under almost identical circumstances as Kathy Gessie. So they knew. They killed an investigation. They knew that they didn't want to know. And this is DCYF. I mean, this is the agency that helped kill Harmony Montgomery. This is the agency, I don't know if you recall, Brielle Gage in Nashua, beaten to death by her mother, taken out of that home repeatedly before she was murdered, this little girl, and put back every time by DCYF. This is the agency that there was a case in Claremont in the 2000s in which these little girls were being sexually abused by their parents. DCYF knew that there was a sexual abuse report against the father. And this is a quote, you know, we have to give parents a chance to fail.

0: You know, so DCYF, which, by the way, oversees the YDC.
1: Correct.
0: Is a trash fire. This is our agency in the state that's supposed to protect children. And this is what they do. This is how they protect children.
1: So yeah, I want to come back to, you know, the after effect of what you're seeing, and you know, because you just did a summary there, but I want to come back to that and kind of help listeners understand this a little bit more. But in this particular case, one of the interesting things I found when I was reading this is that technically they're saying that Saddleback was not a government entity, it's a private entity, but yet they send people there. That's the factor we have to remember here. And as such, that the state isn't liable for anything that might have happened there. That the person that committed these crimes, or are we supposed to say allegedly, is now deceased. They're saying that the responsibility.
0: He committed those crimes. He pleaded guilty.
1: Okay. Thank you.
0: We're not going to get sued for saying this guy is a child rapist. That's okay.
1: Okay. So very good. I appreciate that. I'm glad that we've now been able to establish that threshold. I'd be in trouble when I was a policeman because I didn't use the word alleged any time. But once again.
0: Well, that's not your job as a cop. It's my job as a reporter not to get my house taken.
1: Yeah, and I agree with that. So when we go back to that factor, so that's kind of the defense on here in this particular case. But yet, once again, when a state becomes involved in a case in which they're actually mandating things or and controlling the flow of where people can go and can't go, there is a culpability there and there's a responsibility there.
0: It's a licensed facility.
1: Correct.
0: Presumably.
1: By DCYF.
0: We're not entirely sure, though, because the state claims that they lost all of the paperwork and they can't prove whether or not it was licensed.
1: Oh, my goodness. So this,
0: you know, it's really convenient. You know, it's such an old case. We don't have any paperwork. We can't prove anything. That's good.
1: Yeah, and look, I'm going to just say this, that there are always good people in government somewhere that are in the middle of this case, and then there's people who've been part of government that probably did a lot of hiding in this case. So when we look at this trial, as it just opens up, what is the expectation of how long will it go? And so do we know the witness list, at least what the state is going to bring forward?
0: Well, for the state, I mean, they are going to bring some expert testimony.
1: Okay.
0: But, you know, who else are they going to bring? We're going to hear from the plaintiff. They're going to have the police officer who investigated that 1985 case.
1: Okay.
0: Today. The woman known as L.O., who was abused in 1985, will be testifying.
1: Okay.
0: You know, we're going to hear from Christy Geese. We're going to hear from DCYF former employee whose job it was to make sure people were properly trained. Mm-hmm. Guess what? Her bosses didn't really care and didn't make sure people were properly trained. So, you know, Christy Geese, her caseworker was never trained to spot sexual assault. Didn't know because they didn't want to know.
1: So in this regard too, though, the state isn't alleging the crime didn't happen, are they? I mean, because once again, we have a conviction because contrary to, you know, certainly some of the people who are part of the bigger lawsuits that we've been talking about, there have been some questions as to whether they may be victims or not. The state has taken that position on a few cases, but they're not contesting that this person was not, in fact, a victim.
0: Well, they can't. The guy pleaded guilty.
1: Go. Good.
0: You know, she was rescued, beaten, raped, 20 pounds underweight from a motel. So I wouldn't put it past the state to try that. And they did, you know, Sam Garland, the Deputy Solicitor General, did kind of imply it was her fault for never really reporting it. And maybe she is lying about all of this now, even though, I don't know, she was rescued from a motel and the guy pleaded guilty. This happened.
1: So
0: this happened at a facility where they knew stuff like this was happening. And that was licensed by the state, and there are a heck of a lot of other people who this happened to. You know, this is sort of a companion horror to the YDC abuse, And you know, you mentioned that there are cases where people within the YDC survivor community that they lied about it. I think they prosecuted one guy for that, right?
1: Right.
0: And I think if you look at the statistics from RAIN, the number of people who actually do lie about being sexually abused is a rounding error. It's single digits.
1: Right.
0: So to take people to come forward decades later, and gosh, that's strange. Why did it take so long? Because that's the process. I think we all understand that now.
1: Oh yeah.
0: So it can take people decades to report this, and I know that there are people in the state who want to say, well, a lot of these folks are lying, or it wasn't as bad, and the only thing I can say to those folks is go to hell.
1: Okay, no liability there. No, I can tell you, as a former police officer, having to investigate these types of cases, it was typically 10 years or plus that the victims would show up at the police station. So it's not unusual. There's a sense of, I don't know, bravery is the one word I can use, but where they basically say, look, I have no choice. I have to do this. I think that, you know, getting to that point is when we start seeing them in. I did handle cases of much younger people, but, you know, once again, that was a different intervention as well. Yeah, look, you know, when I talk about this case and when I look at this, it becomes abundantly clear to me I have to do a lot more homework. And I think that, you know, once again, you know, my resolve to this is to get a roundtable and get people in here to really talk about it, because I sometimes feel not adequate enough to understand all these things that are going on. But I do want to ask you one question. When you look at all these cases, Damien, and you keep reporting on all these cases, it's become abundantly clear to you, you're sitting in this courtroom. Have we put anything systematically in place, because I have not asked DCYF this at all, that is hopefully going to correct these problems so they don't happen again? Are we cleaning up some of the systemic problems that clearly are being revealed in each one of these cases?
0: No.
2: Okay.
1: All right.
0: I'm sorry. You know, they can say what they're doing X, Y, or Z.
1: Right.
0: You know, we cleaned up YDC. Well, you know, that's why we had, you know, kids getting locked up for weeks at a time in January
1: recently,
0: this
1: right.
0: year, in 2026.
1: Okay.
0: You know, and then we had people from DCYF say, no, actually, kids were getting locked up, kids were getting, roughed up, and a kid had his bone broken. But you guys are all wrong. It's not that bad. Right? You know, that's why the head of YDC, he had to suddenly go spend more time with his family this year, right? You know, in 2026, you've got kids getting mistreated at YDC.
1: Hmm.
0: We're not doing anything. We're not tackling this in any way. What everybody wants to do is they want it to go away so they don't have to think about it.
1: Right.
0: So they can just go on and ignore it. They don't want to know.
1: Right.
0: Because if they know, then they have to do something, or they have to acknowledge that they might be wrong about something. And you know what? Doing something about it costs money. Doing something about it takes rethinking about how you treat children who need help, and, you know, treat them like people who need help, treat them like children instead of prisoners. You know, we just want to treat these kids like inmates and lock them up. And their crime, again, historically has been they're abused or they're coming from poor families. That's what we do with abused kids from poor families in New Hampshire, is we lock them up and brutalize them. They don't want to change.
1: Yeah, it is interesting to me. You know, I am going to do a few things, and you know, I'd love to get someone from DCYF here to talk a little bit more about this. I know what ends up happening with the response, though. I've been through this enough with, you know, my 10 plus years back in radio. These are the type of organizations that don't generally want to come in to talk. Even though it would be me saying, okay, tell us what you see. And I think that's the important part. Damien, we're up against a hard break. These stories are always really important. I'm sorry I don't always give it as much the valid questioning, as I probably should, because once again, it's coming from a government entity and having to bring kids to this facility. It is quite quite concerning to me that, you know, once again, there clearly is a problem here. There are too many people not even trying to sweep it under the rug. They just want to throw it out the window and hope that nobody gets hit by the water. And it just is amazing.
0: Exactly.
1: To me. Damien, always good stuff. Thanks for joining us this morning.
0: All right. Talk to you later.
1: Outstanding, man. Thank you. We'll go ahead and take a break. We'll come right back right here on the WFEA Morning Update.
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4: There's going to be criticism of this, not just, I think, from Democratic partisans.
5: Welcome back. Of course, Jeff Chittister with you as well. I just asked Tom to get some audio, but I don't think I'm going to go to the audio right now. Because, you know, I was thinking about Damian Fisher's. I don't think I've heard him that upset, and certainly in these types of stories as well. And it came to the reflection, I think this is the thing that, you know, sometimes the part of me that was a police officer listens to these cases, and it becomes very frustrating in the bigger sense because, you know, having been part of the investigation cycle, it's one of those few times that, you know, the number one answer you give, why do you want to be a police officer? To help people. Sadly, the most of the helping you do is after they've already been victimized. And so the only thing you can do is set forth on a course that lessens their victimization. And that's not easy, especially when you talk about sexual assault crimes. So that's the first thing my mind gets into when I listen to this story. The second thing is that, you know, if anyone here has any close relationships with DCYF, and you think that you can persuade them to come on the show, and this is not me being Maury Povich or any of those harsh interviewers. I truly want to know what's going on. And I think that's one of the frustrations that we have. Just by having Damian Fisher on, people in our state government get mad at us, get mad at this radio show, get mad because we're doing this story. But the problem is that, as I've said before, this is a current event story, and we are a current event show. And I would love to have a 360 vision of this. I'd like to see beyond the periphery. It is the instinct of me as a police officer, but also a journalist, to want to make sure that everybody has had an opportunity to talk about this. So if you know somebody, help me clear up this dilemma that I have right now, because it is frustrating. And trust me, I will only knock on so many doors where I'll say, clearly, nobody wants to talk to me. And I think that it is a fair statement, and I know this will frustrate many people serving in this administration. This has not been handled well. It has been handled very poorly. And it's not all the fault of the people currently in the position, but I am of one of those people, and this is you get from being in the military. It doesn't matter what happened and how we got here. You are here now. You're in this office now. And it's your issue to resolve. And whoever created it is long gone or hiding. Just really perplexing. Let's go ahead and take a break. New Hampshire State Senator Dan Innes will join us right here in the Morning Update.
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6: From ABC News, I'm Sherry Preston. Five people are under arrest in an alleged plot to attack the UFC fight at the White House over the weekend. Sources tell ABC News the plan involved hooking explosives onto drones and flying them into nearby buildings, and then what's described as a second wave would rush a checkpoint. President Trump at the G7 summit touting his deal with Iran. Few details have been made public, and there seems to be some disagreement over whether the plan includes Israel's withdrawal from Lebanon. Iran says yes, it does include that. Israel says no. President Trump says,
7: without the United States, there would be no Israel. Without me, there would be no Israel, because no other president was willing to do what I did.
6: ABC's Rachel Scott, traveling with the president, says,
8: so even though Israel and the U.S. got into this conflict together, Israel is making it clear they are not a part of this deal. In fact, Israeli Prime Minister Benjamin Netanyahu says Israeli forces will stay in Lebanon as long as necessary. The president even saying this morning that Israel would be nothing without him.
6: The president also meeting with Ukrainian President Volodymyr Zelensky at the summit. The price of gas has been falling, says ABC's Elizabeth Schulze.
9: The national average right at $4 a gallon, and Gas Buddy does expect that number could go down to $3.75 by the 4th of July. if shipping does start to pick up in the Strait of Hormuz on Friday. There are still some big ifs there. One is that shipping companies are still waiting for clarity on this deal, with the ceasefire potentially expiring in 60 days.
6: The airlines are also saying fares won't be dropping this summer anytime, even though demand for travel has remained strong. The eight people killed in the B-52 crash at Edwards Air Force Base still not identified. The cause still under investigation. Federal Reserve Board.

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2: Good morning. House Speaker Sherman Packard says he'll be back, just not as Speaker. Manchester police are investigating a recent stabbing near Victory Park, and officials in Nashua are investigating a crash that left one person seriously injured. Good morning, I'm Tom Novak. Speaker of the House Sherman Packard says he'll run for re-election this fall, but won't seek another term as the head of the New Hampshire House. Clarification comes after Packard recently made comments about his future in Concord and how it remained up in the air, which led to Packard clearing the air, telling New Hampshire Journal that his previous comments on the matter was in reference to his service as Speaker. Out of this news, Speaker Pro Tem Jim Kofall recently launched his campaign to wield the gavel. Manchester police say an investigation is underway following a stabbing Friday night near Victory Park. According to police, the victim was walking near Pine and Amherst Streets when another man approached him and stabbed him twice. From there, police say the victim was able to make it home to Walnut Street and called a neighbor for help. Out of the stabbing, police say his injuries were not considered life-threatening. Anyone with information on this investigation is urged to contact police. An investigation is underway following a crash Monday night along Perimeter Road in Nashua. According to police, the crash involved a single vehicle and resulted in one person being seriously injured. As for the exact details leading up to the crash, that remains under investigation. In sports, the Red Sox kick off a three-game series tonight against the Toronto Blue Jays. First pitch crosses home plate at 6:45. I'm Tom Novak for WFEA News.
1: Now, a look at the roads from the WFEA Traffic Hub.
3: You're slowing down off 293 by South Willow Street, back to Queen City Ave and Granite Street, and we're seeing heavy delays down on Route 111 heading east from Nashua into Windham. Traffic is down to one lane on the Spalding Turnpike in Dover by the coast by exit 9, and you're slowing down on 101 in Bedford getting onto the highway. Expect a two-hour ride into Boston with heavy traffic on 95 South in Wakefield to Burlington, and you're slowing down on 495 South from Lawrence down to exit 92 in Tewksbury. Here's your forecast. Partly sunny skies out there today. High 80 degrees. Clear this evening. Overnight temperatures in the low 50s. And mix of clouds and sun tomorrow. High 82. I'm Emily Spencer on AM 1370 and 99.9 WFEA.
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4: But it's expected that some Yahoo is going to say something about the deal that is untrue.
5: And the reality is we do have an economy that is increasingly rigged.
6: And make sure we have the strongest nominee possible, and I think that that's on everyone's mind.
7: Welcome back, of course, to your Tuesday morning as we start cruising through the week. Going to be kind of a nice day today. It's actually nice to see that as well. We're pleased to be joined now on Tuesday morning. Very busy, but it slows down a little bit for him for the summer, but still a lot of activity they have to do as a state senator as well. None other than New Hampshire State Senator Dan Innes. Senator, how are you?
8: I'm doing fine this morning. How about you?
7: Can't complain. The last couple guests I've had, I don't know if you've listened to the show, it's become abundantly clear to me I feel woefully unprepared for the day.
8: Well, we can talk about cattle. You can be prepared for that.
7: Yeah, sure. I have more questions than I have answer, and that's never really a good place for a radio host to be sometimes.
8: I'll open by saying the rain we had the other night was a beautiful thing. We were getting a little bit dry, and after last year's drought, we have PTSD around rainfall. So it looks like things are going to be pretty normal this year. More rain coming later this week and early next. It looks good.
7: Yeah, we need
8: We're back up to 41 head over here, and they're all out and happy, and we're rotating them around the pastures. It's regenerative agriculture here, so it's a lot of fun, and it's going pretty well. It's one of those things, Jeff, you wake up one morning and you said, what am I doing? but here we are, and you know, you figure out how to make it work.
7: As a farmer, you got to know what you're doing. If you don't know what you're doing immediately, you'll figure it out because
8: I've learned about farmers, if you look like you don't know what you're doing, some neighborhood farmer is going to tell you the right way to do it, whether you want to know it or not.
7: Yeah, you don't even know if they're telling you the advice that you're even thinking about. A ponderous look on a farmer is a dangerous sign.
8: It is indeed.
7: I do want to get a little bit, I want to go a little international because, you know, certainly when we lean into a little bit of your experience too, when you talk about right now, the president is over in Europe, he's handling a few things right now. We certainly have this a memorandum of understanding. There's a lot of great misunderstanding about that. I think that the administration may be a little bit behind on where they should be on communications. But in the middle of this,

0: They've got the G7, and of course, Ukraine is now back on the table. And then, you know, there's this whole conversation about the economy. Lots of things going on in a short period of time, and they all have come kind of convened in Europe.
1: Yeah, they have. It's an interesting time to be alive, Jeff. I can't remember a time when there was this much activity, not just in the country, but in the world. What I find very interesting is how the Ukraine war took such a backseat to everything.
0: Yeah.
1: Once the Iran situation started, it's almost as if we and the media forgot all about it. But the Ukrainians and the Russians certainly haven't. And I keep wondering to myself, what is Putin's endgame here? I don't understand it. You know, Russia's really good at going into places and being there for a long, long time, like Afghanistan, recognizing it's a disaster and then pulling out. So we'll see what happens. But the G7 summit, I think, is an opportunity for the president to sort of talk with the other world leaders in the industrialized nations and say, hey, here's what we're doing. Here's why we're doing it. Here's what the landscape looks like. And what I've seen with Europe, and I think most of your listeners have seen the same thing as well, they tend to be much more timid than us, and much less likely to respond to threats. And we're the ones that always have to take that lead and then convince them to come along. And it's been hard this time around. I mean, we had a couple countries who wouldn't even let us fly over their borders during the war. And yet here the president is, looks like we've solved the problem. I did hear a previous guest note that it really isn't an agreement yet, and that's true. And I think that's probably okay. The president is being very methodical here. He's going step by step by step, letting the Iranians come to him slowly, and they're doing that. And I think that's all right. And the complaints that we don't know what's in it yet, I think that's okay. This is sometimes the way diplomacy and agreements work. And it's a little bit behind the scenes. More negotiating, I'm sure, is still happening. And they may not have, you know, that final agreement yet, but they're getting really close to it. And the president's patience, while it bothered some of us, including me, it may well pay off. It just might. And boy, if it does, Jeff, let's look at what's going to happen to the economy here.
0: Right.
1: Oil prices will come down still further. They were already back down around $80 a barrel. Not bad. And I think they'll go even lower. The economy is going to explode. The stock market will go up even more. It wouldn't surprise me if, you know, over the course of this year, we see a 20% rise in the market. That's huge, and it helps everybody, and I think that's a great thing. So, what's happening internationally is a terrific opportunity. We'll see what happens with Cuba. They're suffering as well, and this president seems to have a sort of unspoken agenda, and in he's trying to bring freedom to a lot of places, Venezuela, perhaps Cuba. Iran, hopefully we can relieve the folks there of some of the shackles of this oppressive regime, but we'll see.
0: It is a will you see, but you know, you're not my therapist, so once again, I think one of the things, I just don't trust Iran. I'm going in, and I know the president probably doesn't either, but the fact of the matter is we're 100 plus days into this conflict, and I don't know how many times that validation of me not trusting them has been proven correct. And I think that's the thing is that at some point it gets a little, what I'm worried about, and you know this as an economy, I'm worried that we go along for a few weeks and maybe have a joyous moment and the straits are open and gas prices go down, and then Iran does what Iran always does, launches missiles all over the place.
1: Yeah, and one could argue they've had time to sort of refortify.
0: Correct.
1: But then so have we.
0: Yeah.
1: So I'm not sure that's a real thing, because when you look at what the president did a few days ago, some surgical strikes one night, more surgical strikes the next night, and he was going to do it a third night. And I think it got the Iranians' attention because they were such precise targets and hits. And I think it opened their eyes to what we're able to do. And let's face it, we know everything that's going on in that country. We have intelligence gathering abilities from satellites on the ground elsewhere that they don't have anywhere. And we know what's happening. My guess is we know where the leaders are as well. And they know that we know. So they're starting to understand this president does not negotiate the same way that past presidents have.
0: Oh, no.
1: He carries a big stick, and he's not afraid to use it. And I think that's one of the reasons we're seeing progress here. What I found amusing but also annoying was former President Obama coming

0: out and saying, wow, you know, this agreement isn't any better than the one I had. Well, for starters, you haven't seen it yet. And secondly, I'd be willing to bet it's a hell of a lot better, because I don't see a plane load of cash being sent over to Iran at the end of this one.
1: Right. And that deal was so poor, it couldn't pass the Senate the first time. Right. And then under the Biden administration, when they controlled the Senate for a slight period of time, they couldn't pass it then. So it wasn't a very strong agreement, even under a less public Democratic opposition, but also a very subtle, silent opposition. They didn't think it was a good deal either. And I think that's one of the things that he misses in that bigger sense. Hey, what is going on at the G7? You know, once again, they gathered together. They had a really long meeting. I think it actually extended well into the mid-morning with Ukraine and with Zelensky in that regard. What is the G7 actually talking about? Because a lot of times when we see President Trump go over there, there's a lot of them complaining about what America's doing. They seem to be a little bit more quiet this time publicly going into this than they have in the past.
0: They do, and I think what they're seeing a lot of them, just need America to recognize this and wake up to it.
1: Yeah.
0: You know, that we didn't have with this, the oil situation in the Strait. We have plenty of oil here, and we will for the foreseeable future. Markets have spiked, and yet our economy kept moving right along. The stock market didn't panic too much. It went down a couple times in big ways, but then it always recovered pretty quickly as the market came to its senses and said, gee, maybe this isn't as bad as we thought. The impact on consumers has been substantial, and I'm not going to downplay that. I mean, every time we fill up our cars, you know, it's expensive. One of our vehicles takes premium gas. I'm paying almost $5 a gallon at one point, and that hurts. But that those prices are coming down, that's going to improve. But the economic situation of Europe, let's say, versus the United States is stark. They have very little or no growth pretty much across the continent, and they're fumbling along, not really sure how to recover and to do things better. So if they're smart, they'll take a page from the president and unshackle their economies from these ridiculous regulations that the EU has put in place and let them run free like ours. And it'll lift everyone up. And I think that's an important point. You know, you hear this thing, well, if you've got money, you stole it from someone else. And that's the most ridiculous thing I've ever heard. This came at me the first time I ran for Senate over on the Seacoast. And the Democrats were saying, well, you're charging too much at your hotel. You're making too much money. You should charge lower rates. What? I don't understand. And what they miss, what the Democrats miss, is that if someone's selling you something, and there are all other choices available, so we're not talking about monopolies here, there are other choices available, they're picking you because they believe you're going to deliver them the best value for their dollar. And consumers don't buy things or pay for things that give them less in return than they put out. So if you're telling me that hotel room is $299 tonight, I love the location, I love the room, I love the service, I'm going to stay there. Because to me, it might be worth $500. So as a consumer, I feel I'm actually coming out ahead on this, as does the hotel. Businesses work that way. As I say, unless it's a monopoly where you only have one choice, you're going to pick that one that delivers the most value to you. And that will make the business person who's delivering that value more successful, so they can continue to do more of that. And this is how economies grow.
1: Yeah.
0: And do more of that. They hire more people. We took over the sites and made it the Hotel Portsmouth, and we doubled the size of the staff because we doubled the business. And that's the way it's supposed to work. So was I taking money from people? Yes, but not stealing it. We were delivering them something of equal or better value than the money they were giving us. And that's how an economy is supposed to work.
1: Well, you know, it's interesting part that you just brought that up as well. And I think your phone kicked out a couple of times. So make sure the cows aren't licking the phone. you know, but the interesting thing
0: last
1: said
0: week it was the chicken.
1: Yeah. It's good. Well, having spent some summers on a farm, I know what cows can do. They're just really interesting animals. But, you know,
0: yeah,
1: the interesting thing from, you know, when you think about that, we've got people visiting the state. They say they're not running for president. Van Hollen was here. He's already got his own problems with immigration. And he was basically saying the Democrats need to talk about the economy. And one of the problems is that, you know, the rich people in this country are just running out of control. They're running the government. government. They're making decisions. And you know, I guess that's just a different way to say that this battle is about the oligarchy. You've got Graham Platner over in Maine running as a socialist communist and is not afraid to say that. And you have a lot of people, well over 40% of the younger voters, who believe that the economy isn't working for them. And yeah. I get perplexed because I look at it and say, look, obviously nobody has told you about all these wonderful opportunities. Jeff Bezos isn't eating his dinner because he took it from you.
0: That's right. That's exactly right. But you know, we could take a stroll around the country to these blue states where all of these messages are coming from. The first fellow you mentioned, I think, is from Maryland. Gee, how's Maryland doing?
1: No.
0: Terribly. Their taxes are high. Their business climate isn't good. They're not attracting new business. They're not growing their economy. Maine, complete unmitigated disaster. Zero growth up there. None. And that's under Democrat leadership. And then we could go to the West Coast. California is losing businesses hand over fist. They don't know how to hold on to them. And the rest of the West Coast isn't better. Illinois is a complete disaster. And then you look at the states that are doing well, gee, they tend to be run by Republicans, Texas, Ohio, and they've got pretty decent growth going on. Companies are moving there,
1: right,
0: and things are taking off. So they can say all of this all they want. They can also promise in New Hampshire there won't be a sales tax or an income tax, but they're not telling the truth, and they know they're not. They want to control the economy, and they believe that they know better than anyone else what you should do, what you should buy, and how it should be brought to you. And I dismiss that argument out of hand. The best way to grow an economy is to let the market be free,
1: right,
0: let consumers make their decisions, and businesses will respond to that, and everybody wins.
1: Yeah, and start looking at the pie as infinite, not finite. I think that's the other thing that always bothers me, that this sense of the economy in a larger sense. Let's take a real quick break. Senator, come back, and we'll talk about some local stuff real quick. We are talking to New Hampshire State Senator Dan Innes, and this is WFEA's Morning Update.
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5: Welcome back to your morning. Of course, we're talking to New Hampshire State Senator Dan Innes. You know, I want to bring it kind of back locally when we look at the state. The legislation session just ended, at least for the main part of the work. You guys, it doesn't mean you guys stop working, but, you know, a little bit lighter out of the office, being able to also get ready to run for re-election. Certainly through the primary and into the general election as well. When you look at this past session, you know, it would be easy to say winners and losers, but what are, you know, I always hope that the voters are the winners, right? What would you say are some of the more positive pieces of legislation that a lot of people should be aware of and you know you're going to be talking about in the fall? And maybe some of the other, quote, you know, things that you had wished for or hoped for to get on, but, you know, probably just have to wait for a different time.
6: Yeah, it was a good session. I think we really served the taxpayers well. You know, you go all the way back to the budget, which was last year, but a part of this session. We passed a balanced budget. We had to make some hard decisions, but that's what the folks elected us to do. And we did it. We didn't increase any state-level taxes. We're trying to reduce the business taxes just a little bit now if we hit certain targets. And I think we might hit those. They're pretty aggressive targets, but I hope we do. And the taxpayer really was the winner, the folks of New Hampshire. We've kept our government in check. We're fiscally responsible. We have this small government, and we listened to the voters, and we really did a lot of good things. There were a whole lot of little things that happened, too, and those are the things that people sometimes, you know, don't really notice. We allowed towns to vote to establish social districts, which I think is kind of fun, where you can be outside and, you know, maybe have a drink. We modernized our liquor laws to allow salons and barber shops to you know, give you a beer or a wine or a champagne when you come in. And, you know, we did a lot of good things around education that we'll continue to do. There's a lot more work to do there. But we came up short, I think, Jeff, on open enrollment. We didn't get quite to where we wanted to be on that. I do believe we'll get there, but it may take a little bit of time to figure out how to do it right. The bottom line is that we're responsive to taxpayers and we're listening to them.
5: Right.
6: Now, the Democrats, I think, are going to run this cycle talking about affordability and talking about property tax. And I've already heard some of them out there saying, well, gee, we're going to lower your property tax. And by the way, we're opposed to a sales and income tax. Uh-huh. A lot of candidates on the D side are being recruited from school boards and school budget committees. In fact, my opponent is one of those. And I think the best way to determine how people are going to govern is to look at how they've lived their life. And many cases here, we have people, say, on the school budget committee who have voted repeatedly to increase the school budgets and therefore to increase property taxes. So they're speaking out of both sides of their mouths, and we have to make sure that the folks in New Hampshire understand that. The worst thing that we can do is put in a sales tax or an income tax. It will destroy the New Hampshire advantage.
5: Right.
6: It's one of the things that sets us apart, helps us to be the freest state in the nation. If you want government to grow, you give it more money. If you want to keep it in check, you don't. And Ronald Reagan understood this. He wanted to starve the federal government into a balanced budget. And guess what? That's exactly what happened in the 90s. He set the stage for all the things that Gingrich and Clinton did together in the Congress. We're trying to have that same stage here. We keep our government in check by not starving it of revenue, but being careful with where we draw our revenue and how we use it. I believe the voters here are going to reward us for that yet again. I'm also feeling good about the fact that people are going to turn out to vote. We're going to have the tax gap question on the ballot in November. That'll be there. That'll bring people out. And I think the Senate race is going to bring people out as well, the U.S. Senate.
5: Right.
6: That's going to be a big race with a lot of them. They're going to try to get people to come out to vote. I'm feeling good about our prospects in the fall, but it's incumbent on us to tell the story and to make sure people get out to vote.
5: What I find interesting about one thing, and I'm going to take a little bit out of the legislation, is that, you know, once again, you still have this a major equation down at the local level, where the local level, some local level governments are blaming the state for not sending them enough money for education. I looked it up, you know, at best, New Hampshire is number three in the nation for per pupil investment at over $23,000, or number seven at $21,000. You know, once again, I guess it depends on how you calculate that. How do you combat that conversation? Because we're here in Manchester, and they're blowing past the tax cap, and one of the things they're complaining about is the state doesn't give them enough money.
6: Yeah, they always complain about that. And you know, it wouldn't matter how much we gave them, Jeff. They'd say the same thing. And if we're going to give them more money, well, it's going to come from the taxpayers. So the state share of the property tax would go up.
5: Right.
6: Now, do you really think your town is going to lower the property tax at the same rate the state would increase it? No, they won't. And the schools are not being responsible. Imagine this. Their costs go up. I understand that. Healthcare costs, maybe special ed.
5: Right.
6: Certainly diesel fuel right now. Fine. But imagine my costs go up and I go to my employer and say, gee, sorry, you got to pay me more next year. I need a 5% raise to stay the pace. And you really have no choice, because I'm going to load up the vote on this at a school budget meeting, and then it's overwhelm whatever you might say. And that's what happens to us as taxpayers. Now, it's, but I'll pick the school district where I live, and that's Kearsarge. We're spending $33,000 ahead.
5: Yeah.
6: And we're middle of the problem. The problem isn't the state.
5: Yeah, we're losing you a little bit there, Senator.
6: Oh, okay.
5: Sorry. Yeah, are you
6: still there?
5: Yeah, you at the barn?
6: Uh-oh. All right.
5: No, so, you're absolutely right. And I think that, once again, when you brought up the Kearsarge formula, once again, I think we go over to Newcastle, we even hear a more outrageous number.
6: Right.
5: And then, once again, but their school district, they're performing well on the test. And I think that's the other equation.
6: So bring Kearsarge down to the state average. You're peeling off a third of the cost per student. That'll peel off 25% of your property tax. Wouldn't that be nice? But there's no discussion about that. And there's no discussion about how to be more efficient at the K-12 level. Should we do some consolidations? I put a bill in the past that is establishing a commission to take a look at this. And we'll be doing that in the fall and issuing a report. Because we've got to move forward here. We have far too many school districts for the number of students that we have. And by the way, those numbers are declining.
5: Right.
6: So we've got to bring ourselves back into check with the actual conditions on the ground with our young people and with our taxpayers. And I think that's a message we're going to really have to work to get out there.
5: Yeah, absolutely. Great stuff. Senator, always appreciate you visiting us. Next time we get to try to get you in the studio sometime.
6: That sounds great. I'm available.
5: Always great. Once again, New Hampshire State Senator Dan Innes. What we'll do is take a break. We'll come right back. Got a couple guests coming up this half hour. All right here on WFEA's The Morning Update.
7: Good morning. I'm Tom Novak. Here's what's happening. A woman who says she was raped more than 100 times as a teen at a group home is suing the state. A Rochester man appeared before a judge after being charged with sexually assaulting a minor in Concord. An Oyster River superintendent has resigned after teachers said they had no confidence in his leadership. WFEA News Time, 8:32. Taking a look at sports, Red Sox return to action tonight when they host the Toronto Blue Jays for the start of a three-game series. First pitch crosses home plate at 6:45. 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I'm Tom Novak for WFEA News.
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9: We're seeing the usual delays and slowdowns in Manchester on the side streets off 293 and heavy traffic on Route 111 heading east from Nashua into Windham. Traffic is down to one lane in Dover by exit 9 on the Spalding Turnpike, and you're slowing down on 101 in Bedford getting onto the highway and on the Everett down into Nashua. Expect a two-hour ride into Boston with heavy traffic on 95 South in Wakefield to Burlington and on 495 South from Lawrence down to exit 92. Here's your forecast. Partly sunny skies, high 80 degrees out there today. Clear this evening. Overnight temperatures dropping to the lower 50s. And mix of clouds and sun tomorrow, high 82. I'm Emily Spencer on AM 1370 and 99.9 WFEA.
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10: Welcome back. I forgot to ask, Tom is our guest on the line. Excellent. welcome back, of course, to your Tuesday as we close to the day once again. Every once in a while, I do like to remind you guys that it is inherent, and I am not joking when I say this, I have more questions than I have answers. And throughout the morning, of course, many of those questions are being resolved for me, which I always appreciate. You know who really helps me with any questions I have? Of course, our great friend over at the RNC co-chair, Casey Crosby, of course, joins us because there's a major Supreme Court case. And I think that when we look across the land about voting, this is one of the rarer cases that actually is very close to being settled. So it's always great when we get a chance to talk to Casey. Casey, how are you this morning?
11: I'm great. How are you?
10: I can't complain. I'll tell you right now, the maple syrup ran really well this year, so you have to come back up here and visit us, especially during the primary.
11: It's really delicious.
10: Hey, the Watson versus RNC, you know, the mail-in ballots, and particularly when you look at, you know, if the date is stamped a particular way and then the ballot comes in later on, you know, across the country, there is a foundational process to voting that almost everybody follows, and then you have some of these outliers. California is a good example where you see more and more in this case is from a bigger concept. What are you seeing from this case right now? What are we hearing? I don't think it's been settled, but it is certainly a really big case, especially going into the midterms and later.
11: Yeah, this is a landmark decision for us, a landmark case for us. We are awaiting a decision. Hopefully, I mean, it could come as early as this week, but we do expect it by mid-July. And, you know, this will change the way elections are done. And you mentioned California. I was in the Pacific Northwest doing election integrity trainings and events in the state of Washington. We have a target district, Washington 3, as well as Oregon. And it's just amazing how the mail-in ballots are impacting their elections. Yeah, they're all mail-in up there, and how they count these votes for weeks after. I mean, California, they're still counting votes. It's insane that you can be 3-4 weeks out of an election, an election day, and still be counting votes. So this would completely changed the landmark Supreme Court case for us, and we're just waiting for that decision, but certainly it has huge implications for these outlier states.
10: You know, I'm one of those people, too, that, you know, I like to have people have as much access as they can to voting, of course, once again, but I get a little leery with the mail-ins and the vote harvesting capabilities that we see in California. I think a lot of states, even more Democratic states, are starting to say, look, it's harder for us to control that. We lose some control and the oversight with that as well. With this particular case, it was frustrating because they were finding a lot of envelopes from, you know, one or two same locations all marked the same day. And once again, they may be all valid, but that really starts getting to people, regardless of political affiliation, their trust in the system.
11: Yeah, and that's the biggest thing. People have to have confidence in our elections to know that they're safe and secure. And at the Republican National Committee, I mean, while we have this landmark case at the Supreme Court,
10: yeah,
11: I mean, election integrity is a priority to us. We are involved currently in 153 lawsuits in 34 states.
10: Wow.
11: We've done freedom of information request for 48 states requesting their voter rolls to make sure that only U.S. citizens are on them, and of course, no dead people who shouldn't be on them. And in states where we aren't getting those, we are looking at options, whether we need to go in and litigate to get them and what the state law says. And so we've been very aggressive on the election integrity front. I mean, certainly it is a priority to the president. And as we saw in 2024, when we are on the offense and we do our jobs well, we win elections. I loved a few weeks ago, Mark Elias was complaining on X about the Republican National Committee and how aggressive and assertive we've become, basically creating problems for him. And I'm like, hey, that's pretty good when you've got him saying that we're creating problems for him in the election integrity front. So, yeah, we are certainly on the offense and making sure that we stop at no cost to make sure that people feel that these elections are safe and secure and people feel good about them.
10: Once again, we're talking to Casey Crosby, of course, RNC co-chair. You know, as we look at this election, we anticipate turnout in every state to be really very high this year. What do you see, and what are your general observations going into the midterms right now? And then also, when you talk about voter integrity, what are some of the outreach programs you're doing? We're getting a sense that more younger people will be engaged this year. How are some of the programs that you put together helping them understand the voting process?
11: Well, we are very engaged with our election integrity efforts. In addition to the litigation that I mentioned, we are doing trainings all over the country. That was our focus when we were in the target district in Washington, was making sure that we were recruiting and training poll workers and poll watchers. And so we are very active with those efforts across the country, just like we were in 2024. I mean, we had over 230,000 volunteer poll workers and poll watchers. Mm-hmm. So we are making sure that those efforts continue and that we have a good volunteer base when it comes to being in the actual locations on election day and leading up to and after in some cases, like we talked about in these states. And then we work very closely with our state parties. We saw in 2024 that President Trump, I mean, he increased in every single demographic across the board, whether it was blacks, Hispanics, youth, women, men. He increased in all those demographics. And so we know when we work with our state parties and help grow our state parties that also that we win elections there. So we've been working on programs with our state parties to help them grow. And of course, our investments in our data and our modeling make sure that we are the best at targeting our low, mid, and high propensity voters. And so, I mean, we've just been pedal to the metal really since Inauguration Day preparing for these midterms. Our number one goal is to make sure President Trump is a four-year president, and we do that by winning these midterms. And because of the data investments we've made, we've got it down to, you know, there's a handful of districts in a handful of states where these elections are going to be won.
10: Yeah, it's amazing how you guys have gone a long way to modernize, and it just never ceases to amaze me how accurate a lot of especially your efforts have been to get almost to the vote, who is going to show up and who isn't going to show up. Now, regarding Watson versus RNC, what do you think is going to be the outcome? I didn't hear the oral argument.
11: Yeah, so when we listened to the oral arguments, we felt very good about the questions the justices were asking. And, of course, we are just hoping and praying for a positive outcome because, again, it's election day should mean something. And that's how we are set up. And it just, you know, we can't anticipate how they're going to rule, but we felt very good about what we heard during the oral arguments. And the questions that were asked of us, and of course, our attorneys did a fantastic job arguing the case, and we feel very good and confident that we're going to have a positive outcome here. And, you know, again, when you look at what's going on across the country, anybody in their right mind can see it's just not right. You know, you can't necessarily say there's cheating or nefarious things going on in some of these areas, but certainly you have to look at we see allegations out of certain states of things going on, and this would put a stop to all of that. So, you know, it just gives people the confidence, again, that Election Day means something, and that, like I say, like mine in Kentucky, where I live, my home state, we just had our primaries in May, and we had our results of the primaries pretty much of our big races by 7:05 p.m.,
10: yeah.
11: You know, and that means something, being able to, it gives the candidates are not going on for weeks after trying to harvest and get ballots in. It's just, you know, from the perspective of what's right for elections, I mean, Election Day should mean something. And so we feel very good about our arguments. And we're just hoping and praying for a great outcome, and certainly we're looking forward to getting that in the next few weeks.
10: Yeah,
11: maybe
10: course,
11: even this week.
10: Yeah, of course, we do our primaries in the fall. Like we're the first state for the president,
11: so
10: and then the last state to do the other parts. Hey, Casey, before we let you go, any final thoughts?
11: Yeah, listen, we've got lots of target districts up in your area. We're going to be active and engaged up there doing trainings for getting out the vote and also our election integrity efforts. And we just encourage everybody, I mean, we've got to work like we did in 2024. So, you know, whether it's your time, talent, resources, whatever you can give to help put us over the top in these elections, we need everybody out working like they did in 2024 because the consequences are just huge during this cycle.
10: Outstanding, Casey. Thanks for joining us this morning. We'll chat with you again.
11: Okay, sounds great. Have a great day. Thank you.
10: You as well, too, once again. And as I said, the counterpart to Casey, welcome on the show, too, and see what their efforts are, because it's really kind of interesting. But right now in studio, you guys will recognize the voice once you hear it, of course, from the school board. Of course, somebody we enjoy having coming in here quite often. Jim O'Connell, how are you, sir?
12: Good morning, Jeff. I'm pretty good. How are you?
10: Very good. I can't complain whatsoever. You know, voting is always an interesting conversation to have as well.
12: Yeah.
10: But, you know, New Hampshire's kind of the envy of the rest of the country, though.

0: because of how well our Secretary of State and all of the, I have to tell you, the volunteers who work the polls are just brilliant people. They're just, I love those people.
1: Yeah, you know, I have to say, like, having listened to the last segment there, you know, it sort of it makes me scratch my head, right? So, you know, we've got a lot of time and effort being spent by the RNC and others chasing around after a problem of which there's no evidence. And we've seen, you know, the previous Trump commission look at this and find nothing. And again, it's like, so there must be something there if you keep saying it long enough. So we're going to spend an awful lot of time on that. I think actually it would be great. I'll answer the New Hampshire question in a second. It'll be a second, but it'd be great if we could improve voter turnout. That
0: right.
1: would be great, like across the board, and obviously with integrity. But you know, one of the problems we have is voter apathy generally, and so we need to encourage young people to vote. We need to encourage a lot of people who feel disenfranchised. And I think a lot of what we see in our public discourse today is people feel excluded from the system.
0: Yeah.
1: But the one place where they're explicitly included is on voting day.
0: Yeah.
1: So come out and vote. And we know that when we get to these elections, you know, horrible results, outcomes when we have local elections. It's better, even in a midterm. It's
0: oh,
1: better.
0: Turn out,
1: and
0: yeah.
1: And turnout will be better, but still nothing like what it really should be. And I have a vested interest in this. As you know, I announced recently I'm running for executive council.
0: Yeah.
1: So let me say this, like going out and the work of the voting, the people working in our voting booths every election cycle, these are just wonderful people. They show up in all the little communities and bigger communities across the state of New Hampshire. I think they do their job well. I think our Secretary of State does the job well. I think New Hampshire can hold its head up high. I mean, we have free and fair elections, and our job really ought to be, I think, all the emphasis be on making it easier for people to come out and vote on voting day.
0: Yeah, it's funny. We got to take a real quick break, and we'll come back and finish up our conversation. I have a friend who's currently working on a massively secure app in which you would be able to vote from your phone. He's going to make propositions to states to let them understand it a little bit more. There's always an apprehension there, too.
1: Imagine.
0: But
1: well,
0: just the security layers that he has shown me has been brilliant. And I think that would be a game changer I would be interested in finding out more about. Because, you know, I do a lot of things on my phone that are secure.
1: Yeah.
0: And I think there probably is. Let's take a real quick break. We're going to go back, talk about the budget very quickly with the school board member, O'Connell. We'll do that next right here on WFEA's The Morning Update.
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0: Welcome back. Of course, school board member Jim O'Connell, of course, he's running for also executive council. We'll bring him back in and talk a little bit more about that. Certainly that conversation. You know, big budget. You know, yeah. And, you know, I have to tell you that we got a lot of calls, a lot of emails from people that are very distressed. And, you know, I've said it publicly that, you know, tax caps are a promise. They're a commitment to the voters. There has to be a massive threshold and a constant sense of communication with that. They went past it. Interesting enough, and you said something that we took, the school budget part of it was really important, right? Mm-hmm. And we took that. But there were a lot of other things within the budget right. that actually got a lot of attention as well. So it just wasn't, quote, the school's issue. Right. It was a lot of issues. Your perspective on that.
1: Yeah. So first of all, I find it it's regrettable that people talk past each other. You know, it's difficult to arrive at a budget. It's not easy. It takes a lot of craft. And work, but when people are throwing in misinformation, disinformation, and falsehoods, and then compounded by misunderstandings, I mean, I look at social media, and I, if I were to try to push back against the mistaken comments, people will see a comment, and then you'll see a thread that goes on with 200 comments on it, and you're sitting there looking at it, and the entire premise is wrong. But let me go back to this. Yeah, so. On the one of the things I wrote something recently that was actually there was a piece in the Union Leader that used a piece of it this past weekend. Predictable budgeting would be everything that happened this year was entirely predictable.
0: Okay.
1: Coming out of last year's budget, God rest him, Bob Baines, as a former mayor and then member of the Board of School Committee, you know, he and I and Mayor Jay Rouet. Karen DeFrancis, the CFO of the school district and the school committee, we met on one Monday a month, starting in September, right after the summer vacation, because we knew what was going to happen April, May, and June of 2026. And so we had lots of time to deal with this. Last year, you know, the problems that were created last year, the school, it shouldn't be lost on people, though it is, that the school district needed $16 million this year just in order to maintain current services. And the reason for that was because the school district local taxes funding was reduced by 2.5% last year. Even though people's taxes went up, their school side went down by 2.5%. Little known, but true and verifiable on the city's website. And then we had inflation over the preceding 2 years. If the Board of Mayor and Aldermen had actually passed a tax cap, exact tax cap number, so the cost of living, the inflation number, in the last two financial years, that was exactly, roughly $16 million. So there would have been no bump. So one of the things I was arguing for, this stop-start on funding, you know, the cost of living is the cost of living. Any year that Board of Mayor and Aldermen can find an efficiency below the tax cap, well, great, let's do that. Additional revenue, more efficiency. But in most years, the default ought to be the tax cap. What we use is the tax cap's like the third rail. We say the tax, if you touch the tax cap, oh my God, you've touched the tax cap. So every year we don't go to the tax cap, which means real costs are increasing at a rate higher than we're actually paying. And then we get to a year like this year, where it's an oh my God year, what do we do? So if the tax cap could have been lots of things, the people of Manchester passed a tax cap, which did allow for the override, right? That's perfect. People say they broke the law. They did.
0: No. It allows for the override if you get the threshold of the amount of voters.
1: So
0: met the standard.
1: So I think people, we can give the credit to the taxpayers that they had the intelligence to work out that years would come when that would be necessary. But if, for instance, we had passed a tax cap that said the tax cap in Manchester is, let's just say, 2% above inflation. If you get to there, you can't touch it. So now you've got, okay, most years we're going to try and get to inflation. We're going to go above it, below it, but that's where our power is going to be. Our problem, I think, is that the tax cap is viewed as a third rail. So when we come in 2% under the tax cap, 3% under the tax cap, that accumulates over time because electricity is going up, healthcare is going up, insurance is going up, the cost of gas for buses is going up. That's going up, and you can be like King Canute and the Tide and stand there for a year or two. And then we also, Jeff, have this biannual cycle, right, where the year that there isn't an election this year, so it makes it easier for people to pass a to vote for a tax cap override.
0: Right.
1: And then you get to the next year, it's like, oh my God, I'm going to be facing the people in 6 months. Now I got to...
0: So we had the mayor in here too. You talked about the, you know, you 2% was cut. Was actually they you asked for more and they took 2% off the top of that. And so they've said that too.
1: Yeah.
0: But also, you know, it's also that, you know, the school has used the emergency reserve funds in the past and that inflates what was projected in that last budget. So there are those things that people look at and said, you know, all of that's legal, right? All of it's legal, but it creates a paradigm in the budget from the year before that can't be met the next year.
1: Yes. So, yeah. So now, so the first half of that is that if people look at their taxes, the taxes collected for city schools in 2024-25 was $120 million.
0: Right.
1: The taxes collected in Manchester for city schools in 25-26 was $117 million. $2.9 million less.
0: Okay.
1: So the homeowners and taxpayers in Manchester paid less for schools last year. So when you get a 3% increase this year, right, that would actually just make up for the cut you did last year. To the second point you made about, it is true, but now what do we do when we have a school, in this case the school district, across the state does a woeful job of funding public education. So they come along facing the Conval case 2 years ago, and the state says we need to do more, especially for kids who are in poverty, kids who are on IEPs and special education. So they increase the amount of adequacy. So the state comes along and says, here's additional money that you need for the state to run your schools. But now Manchester is going to, under your scenario that you mentioned, Manchester is going to not be able to accept that because we wouldn't be able to budget it.
0: And I didn't manage my time properly this morning. We got to get you back on because
1: happy
0: I think that's a
1: it.
0: Really good point. Let's get you back on.
1: Thank you.
0: Let's go and take a break. We've got your six coming up next. WFEA is the morning update.
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3: I'm Sherry Preston. The FBI says it foiled a plot using drones and explosives to attack the UFC fight on the White House lawn that was held Sunday night. 5 people are in custody. ABC Chief Justice Correspondent Pierre Thomas has some of the details.
4: Sources telling ABC News that on Monday, 5 people were detained in connection with the alleged plot, with as many as 23 people allegedly involved. According to sources, suspects allegedly planned to use explosive-laden drones, which would be designed to hit buildings to spur a mass evacuation.
3: And then sources say the plan was to also attack a second wave as people rushed to checkpoints under arrest, suspects from Missouri, California, Nebraska, and Ohio. President Trump at the G7 summit in the French Alps saying the peace plan reached with Iran this week is better than the one negotiated by President Obama during his administration.
5: This deal is a wall to a nuclear weapon. His deal was a road to a nuclear weapon. My deal, they can't have a nuclear. They get blown up. If they have a nuclear weapon, they get blown up.
3: ABC's Karen Travers is traveling with the president.
6: President Trump today, during a meeting with the Emir of Qatar on the sidelines of the G7 World Leader Summit, called the agreement between the U.S. and Iran, quote, fair and good. But he provided no new details of what's in the agreement, nor provided any timeline on when the text would be released. The president claimed that negotiations over Iran's nuclear program to be addressed in this 60-day negotiating window will be, quote, actually easier than getting to this point. Karen Travers, ABC News, Geneva, Switzerland.
3: The president says he'll send the agreement to Congress for review. Boeing confirms 2 of its employees were among the 8 people killed when a B-52 crashed shortly after taking off from Edwards Air Force Base in California yesterday. Heavy rainfall bringing flash flooding to Texas and claiming 1 life, a woman whose car was swept away in a creek, Texas Governor Greg Abbott declaring a disaster in 100 counties. This is ABC News.
7: Man, I love this place. I've been surfing here since I was a kid. Now, seeing my grandson out on the water, it means everything to me. Watching him and taking in the blue waves, the sea breeze, the blurry horizon.
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0: state, saying officials knew they were placing her in the care of a predator. In her suit, the victim, Christy Jesse, who publicly identified herself, said she wants everyone to know her story. She claims back in the 1990s, Peter Tiselis raped her during her time at the private home known as Saddleback. On Monday, jurors toured the now-closed home while Peter Tiselis was convicted for crimes against Jesse, but has since died. Meanwhile, the state maintains it can't take responsibility for the actions of a private citizen at a private facility. A Rochester man appeared before a judge in Concord District Court Monday after being charged with allegedly sexually assaulting a minor earlier this month. According to court documents, 24-year-old Jathine Guillermo was found in a car back on June 5th, parked at the Seawall Falls Recreation Area with someone inside between the ages of 13 and 15. Out of the incident, authorities began an investigation, and from there, Guillermo turned himself in and was booked on a number of charges, including felonious sexual assault and certain uses of a computer prohibited, all in connection with the alleged incident. Officials with the Oyster River Cooperative School District announced Monday that its superintendent, Robert Schaap, is resigning following months of tensions within the district. The news comes following a survey that showed district employees weren't fully confident in Schaap's leadership. According to the survey first handed out in April, 94% responded that they thought Schaap operated without the staff's best interest in mind. The survey also said 92% didn't believe the culture and climate were thriving under his leadership, while 88% said they had no confidence in his leadership capabilities. Schaap's exit comes a full year before his contract was set to expire. In sports, the Red Sox kick off a three-game series tonight against the Toronto Blue Jays. First pitch crosses home plate at 6:45. I'm Tom Novak for WFEA News.
1: Now, your Granite State forecast.
0: For today, sunny skies with highs in the upper 70s. Tonight, clear skies with lows in the 50s. Looking at Wednesday, morning clouds break up over the course of the afternoon, and we see highs reach the lower 80s. And for Thursday, cloudy with rain likely and highs in the 70s. That's a look at your Granite State forecast on 99.9 and AM 1370 WFEA.
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3: And good morning and welcome to We've Got Your Six, brought to you by Eastern Propane and Oil, committed to those who served. Of course, we are your hosts, Jeff Chittister and Christina Wright, join us this morning as well. Each week we work to highlight individuals and organizations who contribute to the support of our state and our nation's servicemen and women, both past and present. Today we have a full lineup. Christina, how are you?
4: I'm great. How are you this morning? Glad it's finally sunny.
3: It is finally sunny as well. And of course, you're not in studio. But you've brought some interesting guests. When we look at the not only the bigger mission of SWAM, but also other organizations out there that are also doing other missions, but also supporting SWAM and other endeavors here in New Hampshire as well. It's always great. Why don't you go ahead and introduce our guest?
4: Today we have Sal DeFranco. All of our guests are actually U.S. Navy SEALs. So we got Sal DeFranco, we've got Rick Kaiser, and Hector Delgado.
3: Excellent. So we're talking about Rick and Hector in just a little bit in the Navy SEAL Museum and its wonderful mission as well, and certainly participations getting ready to start. Certainly look at the activities that are coming up for SWAM. So let's go ahead and frame that a little bit too, Christina, for you, because you're now starting to get into those activities. You've been actively planning, your team has been planning, but they're coming up pretty soon. Remind people some of the things that are coming up on the calendar.
4: Yeah, so in June 10th, we have Pints with a Mission. This is new for us. We're going to have it at the 603 Brewery, and that is open to the public. We've got the Green Beret with a Mission Challenge. That's June 26th and June 27th. You can go on our website and look for Green Beret with a Mission and sign up there at swam.org. July 11th, we have our annual swim. That's what started off with the mission. So we've got that first thing in the morning at Newfound Lake. And then on Sunday, July 12th, we have Mission 250 at Tuscan Village. That is open to the public and it's free.
3: Yeah. And that's going to be absolutely phenomenal as well. And we'll talk a little bit more about those bigger details. I'm going to go right to Rick first, if you don't mind the rest of the guests. I know this is a little sometimes tricky as we go through each one of you on the phone, but I know that we can manage this as well. We're all pretty smart individuals in that sense because we serve in the U.S. military. And it makes us

0: really adaptable. Rick, I'm going to go to you first. You know, you and I have had a chance to talk in the past. The Navy SEAL Museum, of course, you guys can find out more by going to NavySEALMuseum.org. You know, when you think about it's been some time since you first started it. Can you believe how successful it's come and really how many people find themselves so honored and pleased when they do go to get a chance to go to the museum? Tell us a little bit about that journey to creating the museum and where you guys are right now.
1: This is Jeff. Go ahead, Christina.
2: Yeah, so I guess Rick is not on the line as of yet.
0: No worries.
2: So we do have Hector.
0: We got Hector.
2: He talked to all that.
0: Hector, would you like me to repeat the question?
1: No, not at all.
0: Excellent.
1: I've got it. First of all, thank you for having me on
0: our
1: the
0: pleasure.
1: Call here. Yes, we are super pleased to, you know, how we've advanced and how we've progressed our message, our mission, to the point of where we've actually expanded, and we have a small showcase out in San Diego.
0: Mm-hmm.
1: But you know, when you look back at where the museum was and where it is now, this museum of ours, we really wanted to keep it quiet, under the radar, and there were two things that changed that. One was 9/11,
0: mm-hmm.
1: The day, the tragedy that struck us Americans, and the second day was when the Bin Laden operation was executed, because then that started driving so many people to the museum, the media, the TV, the news stations, everyone started coming, and we had to make a decision: do we continue to stay under the radar, or do we, you know, expand and humbly promote the museum? So that was the changing point for us.
0: Mm-hmm.
1: But where we're at now is great, and educating Americans about the history of the SEALs and the underwater demolition teams is a great, unique museum. Very small, but very unique.
0: It is unique too. And once again, Hector Delgado, of course, we post the information up online. You can find out more by going to NavySEALMuseum.org. And I highly encourage you to do that, especially find the location so that if you know that you're going to be in those areas, it's a well worthy trip. You talk about the museum and keeping the rich history of Navy SEALs, but it also has a greater mission too when you talk about not just helping people understand that history, but training and educating people to the actions of the Navy SEALs, but the greater mission they served in the United States. How important is that part of the mission? How difficult is it sometimes to make sure that you're keeping that information up to date? And how have people who go to the museum receive that information? How do they appreciate that?
1: Well, you know, it's a good point and a great question. So I want your viewers and your listeners to understand that our museum is not about four walls anymore.
0: Mm-hmm.
1: It used to be. But we realized that this global war on terrorism was going to affect families. There will be tragedies. There will be injuries. There will be deaths. And understanding that, we proactively took a couple steps to expand our mission. And what does that mean? Well, besides preserving the heritage of the UDT and the SEALs, we were also gifted a house, which is a Trident house, where we have Special Operations Forces and families and SEALs, where they mm-hmm. can come to House of Respite, or if they lost the SEAL, they can come and stay at the house. No agenda. They can go to the Navy SEAL Museum, to the Navy SEAL Memorial Wall, see their son, see their brother, see their father, who gave the ultimate sacrifice. And, of course, so we have that education. You've got that family support. And, of course, we have that Navy SEAL Memorial Wall, which, you know, all the names who were of SEALs that were killed in combat or in training are etched onto that wall. So it's sort of education, it is family support, and it is honoring those who have given the ultimate sacrifice.
0: And once again, we're talking about the NavySEALMuseum.org. You know, one of our friends, Natalie Healy, talked about a recent trip that you guys not only invited her and other Navy SEAL family members as well. She talked about how welcoming you were. And I think that one of the things, especially when you look at the locations that you have, you as certainly looking at these family members, how do you help people understand what these family members go through, how you continue their mission, but also how you continue helping out to make sure that the Navy SEAL families are never forgotten?

0: Well, partnering with Swim with a Mission is the perfect example. What Swim with a Mission does, not only New Hampshire, but in New England, by bringing all the SEALs together and our support team, it's first and foremost, it's therapy for us to be around each other. And secondly, one of us has either served, for example, with Natalie Healy's son, or served with another fallen member. So being around not only our fellow SEALs, but being around those Gold Star families and that fellowship, it kind of brings them, they kind of feel like, wow, their son is there with them. And, you know, it's a win-win-win for all. And, of course, everything we do with Swim with a Mission and with other charities to support their programs and their projects, it's just, for me and for our team at the museum, it's very self-gratifying. We are driven always to have a mission, as Sal can tell you. And, you know, we just kind of, if we're not serving on the battlefield, we're serving somewhere else, and that's how we're wired, and that's our team. And you have to remember, some of these folks who attend and support these events have full-time jobs.
1: Yeah.
0: They take that time off, they take vacation, and they support.
1: Absolutely. Once again, we're talking to Hector Delgado. Of course, once again, we're talking about the NavySealMuseum.org. We're also talking about SWAM. Sal DeFranco joins us here in just a bit. We're going to take a break when we come back, and now let's bring it back to New Hampshire and talk about some of the upcoming events that certainly we're going to see many of the people from around the country who participate in the SEALs activities join us here for SWIM's very big mission. We'll also talk about the fact that SWAM is 10 years old. So we'll talk about what that anniversary is like with Sal and what that means for the next 10 years in that bigger sense. I would like to remind everybody once again, SWAM.org is up online. We'll always post that up if you want to find out more about them. When they talk about events that you can participate in, there's several ways you can do that. First is you can participate as a actual participant, but sometimes the spaces run out, so you got to get ahead of the game. The second way is you can talk to Christina and the other team members there about how you might be able to volunteer. We want to make sure that's organized so that you're not just showing up and doing that. We want to make sure that you have a slot ready for you. And also you can financially donate. And we'll talk about that next when we come back. Let's take a real quick break. We'll be right back right here. We've got your six and our wonderful guest.
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1: Welcome back. Of course, this is Tuesday. I hope yesterday, on Monday, you had a blessed and reflective Memorial Day. I know many of the events that I went to, incredible turnout, even though we started the morning with rain. But we appreciate when people do turn out to respect those we've lost who've given the last full measure of devotion and service to their nation. So thank you once again. We'll talk a little bit about some of the other projects we learned about yesterday, but we want to get back to our guest. We're going to bring Sal DeFranco in here in just a minute, SWAM board member. I would like to remember you, SWAM, Swim with a Mission. There are many activities that they are doing. If you want to find out more, you can go to swam.org. That's swam.org as well. Sal, when you think about it, you know, 10 years ago, I can actually remember when SWAM began. You had a really nice event. Did you guys ever envision that it would become really the monolith it's become to help veterans organizations, veteran service organizations, also as a binder to help families out who have lost people in our most recent conflicts? Did you ever realize it was going to grow that much in just a short period of time?
9: Yeah, well, first I just want to say thanks for having us on. As always, kind of using your show as a platform to get the word out. We really appreciate it. Initially, I don't think anybody did, but very quickly we saw the momentum and we saw the passion of the board members and the founders, Phil and Julie Taub. And I would say pretty early on as it grew kind of exponentially and people got really excited about it. And also, filled kind of a need. There was a gap there that SWAM filled. And so I think early on, we definitely saw the potential. And with a lot of hard work, blood, sweat, and tears, we were able to get it where it is right now. And we're definitely, not stopping. We're going to continue to grow. We're going to continue to accomplish the missions that we set before us. And I see us going for another 10 years.
1: No, absolutely. And especially, when you talk about the 250th anniversary you guys are planning, that's just going to be absolutely phenomenal. Of course, we'll go back to Hector Delgado. Of course, when we talk about the Navy SEAL Museum, NavySEALMuseum.org, please check them out. So, Hector, you guys are going to come back up and be part of the SWAM activities coming up. What is it like for you guys when you do get a chance to come up here? Because I have to tell you, as kind of a spectator looking out, as you guys come up here, it's amazing how much your family grows over the few days you're up here. People gravitate towards you. Either they know you of your activities, they either know you through past interactions, but even the people who are kind of new to your mission just gravitate towards what you guys are trying to achieve when you come up here. What's that like, and what are some of the things you guys think about while you're actually participating in the SWAM activities?
0: Well, I'm going to turn this over to Rick. Rick was able to join us. He must have just landed in his parachute. So, Rick, why don't you take that one?
1: Hey, Rick, how you doing?
10: I'm great. Thanks for having us. I think, since we've been going up there now for 10 years, it's really become a reunion. How's that? A family reunion. I know it sounds a little corny, but we like getting together. We like hanging out with each other. We like the cause. And we truly have become friends with so many people up in New Hampshire. And anytime we get to help out struggling SEALs like Sal, find their way in life, it's a great thing.
1: Well, the other thing, Rick, you can't help but kind of a nice little ribbing. We appreciate that. You know, Rick, when we think about it, too, is that, there's been this one, these two wonderful tributes that you guys participate. As you said, you create this family reunion atmosphere. But, over these past 10 years, your organization and also SWAM, the amount of money you've been able to afford for the Veterans Services Organization has meant so much. And I think that part of the mission, talk to people a little bit about how you help not only raise funds, certainly for the mission of the Navy SEAL Museum, but you're selfless in the way that you approach it to help make sure you're helping the communities that you touch as well.
10: Well, I think the answer is from the beginning also, right? We come here to have fun and make friends and have a relationship with people. And then the money comes in naturally because people want to give and they want to help. So we're not actively saying, hey, give us your money. It's more like, hey, come in here, have some fun. Let's be friends. Learn about, you know, what veterans do, what veterans' struggles are in the state. And, you know, they want to help. So it makes it easy on us. So life is good.
1: Life is good. I love that, of course. Hey, Sal, so they ribbed you a little bit, so I'll give you that opportunity to kind of counter that ribbing. But, you know, what is it like to work with, because, you know, you guys have an incredible relationship with the Navy SEAL Museum, but you've also built other relationships as well. I think that's really when you look at that 10-year journey that, you know, SWAM has been on. What is it like to work with groups like the Navy SEAL Museum and the other ones that you bring in who don't seem to, who just answer yes every time you ask them?
9: Yeah, well, first, I'm glad Rick could join us. I guess the orderly decided that he needed to get out of the nursing home. So thanks, Rick. We appreciate your presence. It's incredible. You know, we partner with people and organizations that share a common goal, right? And our underlining goal is to end veteran suicide. Mm-hmm. And so the way that we do that is by partnering with organizations that are as committed to that mission as we are. So whether that's organizations providing service dogs, organizations providing transition assistance, job training, mental health services, art therapy, any number of these therapies that can help to reduce veteran suicide, mm-hmm. we're partnering. And so you're right. I think over the past 10 years, SWAM with a Mission has built a reputation as being a serious organization. And I think that's important. I think that when people think of SWAM with a Mission, they think of an organization that gets things done. And whether you're smaller or larger, you want to be a part of that, right? You want to be part of a serious organization that's really committed to the mission and willing to do whatever it takes to accomplish those goals. And so I think that speaks a lot to, I mean, really everyone throughout SWAM with a Mission, everyone down from the founders who really set the culture, Phil and Julie, down to the board members, down to the volunteers, the advisory board, our partners. We've created quite a network, a family, if you will, of people who are willing to sacrifice themselves. I think somebody said it earlier on in the show, like a lot of us have full-time jobs. A lot mm-hmm. of us have, you know, families. And so I think kind of leading by example, showing that we're willing to sacrifice that time and, you know, sometimes the ability for financial gain to dedicate ourselves to the mission, to help others and to help other veterans, help other SEALs. I just think it sets a tone, and I think people are attracted to that.
1: Yeah, I agree with you. You do set a wonderful tone, and you've helped really the veteran services organizations, the VSOs, find not only funding, but you've been training them, educating them, helping to be better at marketing. I think that's the you know, as SWAM has progressed the years, their evolution has been incredible. Hey, Rick and Hector, before we let you go, I want to come back to you guys. Can I hold you over for another segment, Rick and Hector?
10: Yep.
1: Oh, perfect.
10: Thank you. This is great.
1: Yeah, that's excellent. So sure. We'll do that. But, you know, I do want to remind everybody once again, when you think about where we were 10 years ago before an organization like SWAM came along, there were veteran service organizations out there that weren't talking to each other. There were duplicate ones that kind of countered the message. So they've had that opportunity to learn a little bit more about each other as well. And one last, you know, real quick, Sal, before we take our break, you know, how, you know, when you look about the education component that SWAM has now brought into this, are there going to be more education sessions planned or more times for you to get the VSOs together? I know Christina's done a wonderful job keeping them together, but do you see more activities like that to educate them further how to be stronger veteran service organizations?
9: Yeah, absolutely. We do our VSO summit yearly. That's attended by more and more VSOs every mm-hmm. year. We're going to continue to do that, and we're going to always be a resource to the VSOs and work to connect them with each other as much as possible.
1: Outstanding. So what we're
11: going to... Yeah, so we have a hold on. Right, we have a hold on the VSO summit right now for September 22nd, which is a Tuesday. And I'll tell you, even the past 2 weeks, I've found two new nonprofits that haven't been a part of us that we just added as well.
1: Well, I think that's incredible, too. And once again, I would like to remind, we know we have a lot of veterans, we have a lot of veterans advocates, and we have a lot of VSOs that listen to this show. This is your opportunity to reach out to a group like SWAM to help help you organize a little bit more, educate you on some of the things you should know about running really an efficient VSO, and maybe even learning if there's a veteran service organization already in existence that maybe you don't have to duplicate the work. You can join with them and better serve the veterans as well. So that's something that you can think about. You can go to SWAM.org, and we'll talk a little bit more about that as well. The other one, as I mentioned, Navy SEAL Museum. You can check them out at NavySealMuseum.org. We'll take a real quick break. We're going to do one more segment with Hector, Rick, and Sal, and of course Christina, and we'll do that next right here on We've Got Your Six.
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1: You're listening to We've Got Your Six on 99.9 and AM 1370 WFEA. Looking out for veterans in the Granite State. Welcome back to We've Got Your Six. Big thanks to Eastern Propane for making sure this program is heard every week, of course. On the phones with us right now is Rick Kaiser and Hector Delgado.

0: Of course, they joined us from the NavySealsMuseum.org. Sal DeFranco joins us. Of course, he's part of the SWAM board. And, of course, Christina Wright joins us as well. I'm going to go back to Rick and Hector and let you guys answer this next question. You know, before I ask you about, you know, your trip up here and some of the things you hope to succeed, you know, where's the Navy Museum going in the future? Because, as I said, you guys started with a mission, and as Hector pointed out, that, you know, there was just a really subtle approach that you were first achieving. But where do you see the museum going? Because you've added another location. I know that the families appreciate that no matter where they are in the continental United States, they seem to be close to the museums right now. Where do you see the museum going in the future?
1: I guess this is Rick. So I guess what I've seen, I've been at the museum now for over 10 years, and what I've seen is that our mission is subtly changing from not only honoring the history and heritage of the Navy SEALs and the frogmen founders, but it's the education of our youth and the public in general about the military. And, you know, what the military does for this country and what it takes to become a military member, that many people, or I should say most people in this country, have no concept of what that means. And the only way you're going to get something like that is through the Navy SEAL Museum or another military museum that talks about the men and women of Naval Special Warfare and you know, what we do on a day-to-day basis and what they're doing right now. Over in Iran. So that's what I see.
0: Excellent. Hector, anything to add to that? Are you good with Rick's answer?
2: No, I think Rick's spot on. And there's just one other point that we constantly promote and speak of at the museum and even at our events is, you know, the youth of America is so important.
0: Mm-hmm.
2: And we want to make sure that parents and mentors, you know, teach their kids and show them, hey, you know, pick something, pick a cause, do something, service over self, sacrifice, hard work. What does all this do, you know, and how you can honor folks by living that type of life. So I think, you know, having the youngsters get involved in patriotism and visit museums and be a good citizen and to learn to sacrifice and do things outside of their norm, put their phone down, and do something that contributes is important. So we really are engaged with Sea Cadets and JROTC and Boy Nice. Scouts and so forth, and groups that that foster and have those values.
0: I think that's important. I'd love to hear that as well. Once again, we're talking to Rick Kaiser, of course, Hector Delgado. We're talking about the Navy SEAL Museum. Of course, you can find out more by going to NavySealMuseum.org. I'm going to ask you right now, Rick, you know, as you guys get ready to come up here for this event, you know, Swim of the Mission, you've been coming up here since the beginning. And then, of course, the events that follow the Swim of the Mission. One of the things I've noticed over these past 10 years, and this has become, you know, something I'm not surprised about, but I know a lot of people who attend these events suddenly come to the realization, the leadership skills that you're actually teaching while you're doing this fundraiser, while you're doing this event, what do you think are some of the surprises or some of the surprise questions you get from leaders of the corporate world who suddenly find themselves as part of the fundraisers that you're doing and that exercise is doing? How often do you just get a lot of leadership questions that they hope that they can take back to their companies and their corporations to help their teams?
1: You know, great question. So obviously the military and the corporate world are two different animals, right? But there are a lot of similarities in leadership styles. And I guess, you know, what I always try to teach or what I teach is as a leader, you have to be willing to do whatever you're asking your people to do, right? And whether that's on the paintball field when we do our paintball with the mission, you have to be the one willing to take the pain of all the paintball hits so your teammate can win the day, right? So that's the kind of thing I think a lot of them are not used to, right? I think one other point that I'd like to get across is that you have to know what your standards are. What is your line in the sand that you can say to your employees or your coworkers that do not cross this line, because that is, you know, unforgivable to me. So That's, I guess, the two points that I like to get across when I'm talking to folks.
0: Well said. And of course, you know, Sal, you're firsthand when you're talking to these corporations, inviting them to be part of the Paintball with a Mission, Swim with a Mission. I know you guys didn't start with this in mind, but, you know, as somebody who served in the SEALs as well and you understand the leadership, how do you guys talk about it at SWAM when you come to the realization that you're fast becoming not only these wonderful events, but you're actually becoming the leaders in training corporations on leadership in that regard? How do you guys talk about that? Because it has really grown quite a bit when I look at how you've been able to develop these leaders at these events.
3: Yeah, I think that kind of going back, I'm going to kind of tie this together, going back to when you asked about if we had ever seen SWAM becoming as big as it's become or as successful as it's become. I think part of that is being agile, right? And being able to see needs and adapt your essentially services, right, to fulfill those needs. And I think that, you know, somebody much smarter than me thought it would be a great idea to start adding leadership, not courses, but kind of a leadership teaching component to the events that we were having. And I think that there are just so many SEALs out there that have come out with such great leadership theories and practices that it's pretty prolific. And a lot of these organizations are already aware of them to some extent. So whenever you're offering, hey, come play paintball, you and your team can come play paintball with a bunch of SEALs, and we're going to layer on top of that some really world-class leadership training from individuals that you have probably heard about or follow on social media or have read their books. I mean, it's kind of a golden ticket. Yeah. And what's crazy about it is that we run out of spots very, very early on. So I think, right, we're going out there, we're introducing organizations that may not have heard of us, very rare, especially in this area, to this opportunity. But a lot of times they've heard of it or been a part of it in the past, and they're reaching out to us to ask if there are any open spots that they can, that would allow them to take part in this.
0: Yeah, you get to do this a couple times a year, I think. I think it's getting that much popular. And I know Christina's like, please don't say that. Hey, Christina, I want to bring you in this conversation. remind people about a Swim with a Mission and also Paintball with a Mission, some of the other ones. I don't know if their slots are still open, but remind them how they can find out about those events.
4: Yeah, so they can go right on our website, www.swam.org.
0: And then, once again, how do you want to handle volunteers? Once again, we don't want people just to show up, but you have a mechanism in place to, collect
4: the
0: names.
4: Again,
0: good.
4: Yeah, so again, they can go on the website. There's a tab on the top right-hand side. It says Get Involved. They can sign up through volunteering through there, as well as if they're going to volunteer for the swim, they just go to the left tab, and they can find each one of our missions that we're going to be doing, whether it's the swim or Tuscan, and they can find a volunteer button there and pick and choose what they would like to do.
0: Perfect. And we'll make sure we keep that up. And of course, Christina joins us to talk about those events as well. Hector, Rick, before I let you go, what are you guys looking forward to when you come up here? Because I know you get challenged an awful lot. Everybody wants to take down the Navy SEALs, but what do you guys look forward to coming up here?
1: Well, it's a couple things. I look forward to the cooler weather because in Florida, it's really hot right now, hot and humid. So it's always a pleasure to get up to the live free or die state and cool off. And then it's also a pleasure when we are playing paintball to watch Sal cry when his team gets beat over and over again.
0: Oh, outstanding. I love the ribbing. Hector, how about you?
2: Oh, I love the fact that not only are the SEALs showing up, our families are invited to this.
0: Yes.
2: And supported as well. They roll up their sleeves, they get involved, and being able to see all the families that are involved and the SEAL families and, you know, interact with the Gold Star families, it's just a great experience for everyone. And you go home with the feeling of accomplishment and doing good.
0: And Sal, before I let you go, they kind of picked on you this morning. Any final thoughts for them?
2: I'm sorry, I didn't hear that again.
3: Oh, boy.
0: No, for Sal. Nothing?
3: No, all right. It's easy to talk smack when you're, 2,000 miles away over the phone, but
0: okay.
3: I'll do my talking on the paintball field when I,
2: okay.
3: when I,
0: Excellent.
3: I smoke Hector and Rick.
0: Guys, thanks for joining us this morning. Thank all of you, and we'll keep posting on those events. 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
3: 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Thanks a lot.
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0: 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Looking out for veterans in the Granite State. Welcome back to We've Got Your Six, of course. Well, what a wonderful chance when I get to chat to those guys. It's really hard, though, when they're all on different phone calls. But they did a good job, mastered that as well. And we'll get to a point where we'll do more video so they can tell. We can all tell when we're talking as well. Of course, you know, reflections of yesterday. I didn't get a chance to talk to the guest about that when we think about Memorial Day. And as we've said before, a lot of times people will hear me say blessed and reflective Memorial Day. We had this conversation over the weekend about, you know, how do people feel, especially those who serve in the military, when you hear happy Memorial Day. One of the things I always tell people is that being polite is really very important. When somebody says happy Memorial Day, they're not being malice about that greeting. And I think once again, I just respond with what my father used to say, blessed and reflective Memorial Day, and kind of help set the tone in that regard. But also, you know, we as people who certainly, and there many of us here in America, are very passionate about Memorial Day, be mindful, be respectful, and be polite as to maybe how you might want to say that and respond with, like I said, what my dad taught me as well. I think the other thing is that, you know, we got this an awful lot yesterday, thanking us for our service, those of us who served as veterans and, you know, served in the military. Once again, always be polite. You know, when we look at this Memorial Day, we're also acknowledging and we are in the shadow of the 250th anniversary of our nation. And so there was a lot of reflection at some of the events that I went to that actually talked about all those who've served, even not those who've perished, but all those who have served in those 250 years. And that's something that we can be reflective on as well. And the message and the tone was very keen on that as well. One of the other things that struck me is that, as I said, I'm always appreciative. It did not start off really nice yesterday. Some people were frustrated and aggravated because they're

0: barbecue plans were ruined. But many were also somewhat concerned because they wanted to attend the parade. I have to tell you that I was in the Derry parade, and kudos to that town because they showed up, and I appreciated the fact, especially the young people who showed up were there, and they were on their slickers and stuff like that. Fortunately for us, probably about halfway through the parade, the weather started to calm down and it stopped raining. But I also want to tell, Dan Stowers, who comes on this show quite a bit, represents the American Legion VFW from Derry. He did a lot of planning. This was a year in the planning. He had flyovers planned. He had bands planned. He had things like that. And, a lot of those people canceled because of the weather. And the first thing that everybody around Dan made sure that they understood is that it wasn't about all those other things, and he handled it really great. I mean, this is a guy who spent hundreds, if not thousands, of hours along with his team planning this, but they all took it in very good spirits, understanding what the purpose of the day was. And so I think that's another thing that, being behind the scenes and watching that was quite impressive, and how many people really took it to heart that even though some of the more wonderful events that had been planned for that day in the morning couldn't happen because of the weather, they still showed up. And of course, once again, later on at the cemetery, as the weather cleared out, people came out and they participated in certainly the events of the day, the wreath laying. And so it always makes it good as well. But one other thing is, and we're going to get the guys on who did this. And I have a book in the studio, and maybe I'll take a picture of it and post it up online. They did a wonderful program, Defending Freedom, the Derry, New Hampshire Memorial Day 2006. It's probably the most beautiful program I've ever seen for Memorial Day. But one of the things that they have in here is the Forest Hill Cemetery Veterans Grave Project. So a few members from the American Legion VFW and several other organizations got together. James Ash, Dave Dyson, Charlie Foote got together, and there is a cemetery called Forest Hill Cemetery Veterans. And in that, there, a lot of the people who were buried there, we didn't know if they were veterans or not, or they didn't know if they were veterans or not. And these gentlemen, along with other volunteers, took it upon themselves over these past few years to actually catalog the people in this cemetery and go about recognizing the veterans, and then went so far as to research as much as they could beyond the registry at the cemetery, but to find out more about these service members who found there. So they documented over 1,000 veterans, 1,000 people who were buried there who participated in the U.S. military. That's massive. And that kind of passion and that kind of dedication recognizing people who served on our behalf, it's just monumental in that regard. And in this, they actually had the opportunity to not only update it, they cleaned up as much as they could. They cleaned up the cemetery and the headstones as much as they could as well. They documented 34 service members who were killed or died in service that had previously not been recognized, 4 MIA service members, 2 who had been recovered and classified as killed in action. So they were able to not only identify them, but also update the actual record of their service, and 2 who remain MIA to this day, 6 former prisoners of war, 3 Silver Star recipients, 55 Purple Heart recipients in that endeavor. And I think that, when we think about Memorial Day, and I kind of reflect on what happened yesterday, regardless of the weather, that the opportunity to acknowledge James Ash, Dave Dyson, and Charlie Foote, and all the other people who chimed, who really participated in this project. And also a huge shout out. I talk about the American Legions and the VFWs often, and this is the purpose and the mission that they're driven towards. And I know that we have young veterans who listen to this show. We have family members who know young veterans. This is what they're doing. But not only did they go through that endeavor, but what they did is in this wonderful book that they produced, they actually have listed all of those people that they've recognized in this project. They've given this list to anyone who happened to get a copy of this magazine, but they've also given an updated list to the town of Derry, listing this. And as I tell you, and this is something that I spoke about yesterday when I had a chance to just say a few words, they went all the way back and found Revolutionary War veterans buried there. And we forget that. We forget here in New Hampshire, and we think about that larger service that we have a state. But every major conflict that we have ever had as a nation, and even before we were a nation, there are cemeteries in our state in which these people are buried. Some are well marked. Some are well understood. Some are cataloged correctly. But for these people to go out and make sure that they honored all the people in their town in this particular cemetery is just incredibly phenomenal as well. But in this list, as I said, I've been going over this list, looking at it, you know, to see the word revolutionary, or to see the word Civil War, and there's quite a few from the Civil War, some wounded in action. They've indicated who's wounded in action, who was killed in action, who is missing in action. It is quite impressive in the larger sense when we look at our nation, and particularly when we look at the Granite State. Long before we were ever a nation, the men of this state, and then later on the women, have picked up arms in defending the state and defending the nation. And so it wasn't lost on me, this incredible amount of work. So as I said, if you are out there and you're trying to think about what you can do next and what service projects you can do, I highly encourage you to reach out to the wonderful people at the Dairy American Legion, Dairy VFW. Dan, kudos to you. A tremendous job, a lot of effort. And if success is one that is indicated by certainly people coming and honoring those who gave the last full measure of devotion, then yesterday was an incredible success. Because as I said, the group that did show up and listen to really thoughtful words from the team there, well represented. They were very considerate, a wonderful choir in that regard. But it also is reflective upon us as we kind of move away from Memorial Day to remember that we're coming up on Independence Day, and that we have those opportunities to reflect upon the great service of our state and the great service of our nation. And I hope more people do that. So kudos once again to Derry. Thank you so much for inviting me. It was my pleasure. We're going to say goodbye for today. We're going to be back tomorrow morning at 6 a.m. And of course, remember, LFOD.
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7: We await details on the plan itself. ABC's Rachel Scott has more on the back and forth.
8: Iran's foreign minister saying ending the war cannot happen unless Israeli forces leave Lebanon. The president making it clear he's not happy with Israel.
9: They should have been able to do the job faster. It just goes on forever. And when that happens, it throws a negative light on the big deal, and that's the deal with Iran.
8: Senior administration officials say the deal broadly reopens the Strait of Hormuz and lifts the U.S. blockade on Iranian ports.
7: The president at the G7 summit in the French Alps. Today he will meet with Ukrainian President Zelensky. He's already done that and says Friday he'll meet with Russia's Vladimir Putin. Back in Washington, the FBI says it foiled a plot to attack the UFC fight at the White House Sunday night using drones and explosives.
10: FBI Director Kash Patel, in a statement released to ABC News, said, on June 10th, FBI and our law enforcement partners became aware of a potential threat to the UFC 250 event in Washington, D.C., involving individuals outside the National Capital Region. The investigation so far involves individuals in Ohio, Missouri, California, and Nebraska.
7: ABC's Pierre Thomas. More signs of a slumping housing market. ABC's Jim Ryan has the numbers on permits for building homes.
11: After a steep decline in April, the consensus was for at least a slight rebound in housing starts in May. Instead, the figure fell by another 15% to 1.17 million units. Looking ahead, housing starts might not rise in June either. 10,000 fewer building permits were issued last month compared to the month before.
7: Economists say even though there's a tentative deal to end the Iran war, prices for gas, food, clothing, and plane tickets could still be a while coming down. You're listening to ABC News.
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16: Good morning. A woman who says she was raped more than 100 times as a teen at a group home is suing the state. A Rochester man appeared before a judge Monday after being charged with sexually assaulting a minor in Concord. An Oyster River superintendent has resigned after teachers said they had no confidence in his leadership. Good morning. I'm Tom Novak. A woman who claims she was raped more than 100 times as a teen at a group home has filed a lawsuit against the state, saying officials knew they were placing her in the care of a predator.

0: Falls Recreation Area with someone inside between the ages of 13 and 15. Out of the incident, authorities began an investigation, and from there, Guillermo turned himself in and was booked on a number of charges, including felonious sexual assault and certain uses of a computer prohibited, all in connection with the alleged incident. Officials with the Oyster River Cooperative School District announced Monday that its superintendent, Robert Schapp, is resigning following months of tensions within the district. The news comes following a survey that showed district employees weren't fully confident in Schapp's leadership. According to the survey first handed out in April, 94% responded that they thought Schapp operated without the staff's best interest in mind. The survey also said 92% didn't believe the culture and climate were thriving under his leadership, while 88% said they had no confidence in his leadership capabilities. Schapp's exit comes a full year before his contract was set to expire. In sports, the Red Sox kick off a three-game series tonight against the Toronto Blue Jays. First pitch crosses home plate at 6:45. I'm Tom Novak for WFEA News.
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2: Now, your Granite State forecast.
0: For today, sunny skies with highs in the upper 70s. Tonight, clear skies with lows in the 50s. Looking at Wednesday, morning clouds break up over the course of the afternoon, and we see highs reach the lower 80s. And for Thursday, cloudy with rain likely and highs in the 70s. That's a look at your Granite State forecast on 99.9 and AM 1370 WFEA.
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4: And now, he is Armstrong and Getty.
5: We know that the agreement calls for a ceasefire on all fronts, including Lebanon. U.S. officials say Israel will be allowed to respond if attacked by Iran-backed Hezbollah. And Israeli Prime Minister Benjamin Netanyahu says the fight is not over.
6: We saved the state of Israel from annihilation. But I tell you, citizens of Israel, the struggle is not over. We will have to continue standing guard, continue being strong and determined to defend ourselves as necessary.
7: Okay, so that's part of what we're learning today. That's from Trey Yingst of Fox. If Israel's allowed to respond to Hezbollah attacking, then Iran's going to say the deal is off. Guaranteed, right?
8: And it's utterly unthinkable that the deal includes restraining Israel from defending itself against Hezbollah. That's obscene.
7: Well, it's also...
8: The suggestion is obscene.
7: It's also unthinkable that the deal includes Iran restraining Hezbollah from attacking Israel.
8: All right.
7: Anyway, Trey Yingst goes on.
5: President Trump at the G7 reiterated he was not happy with the Israeli actions last week, striking the Lebanese capital of Beirut in response to drone attacks into northern Israel. Now, Iran's foreign minister spoke today from Tehran about the issue of Lebanon. Here's what he said.
6: And definitely any military attack by the Zionist regime against Lebanon from this point forward, as well as the continued occupation of Lebanese territory from this point forward, will be considered by us a violation of the Memorandum of Understanding.
5: This is why we have to continue to ask questions about this agreement, and we wait for these details within the Memorandum of Understanding, because the Iranians say that if there are Israeli strikes in Lebanon, this would be a violation of the agreement with the United States. There is a broader question about Iran's nuclear program, and that is, what if? What if the Iranians are unwilling to make concessions at the table as it relates to that program?
7: What are we even talking about? I don't understand what we're even talking about.
8: Israel has made it clear it is completely non-negotiable that they are keeping their security zone in southern Lebanon, northern Israel, and that they will defend themselves. I mean, it's beyond discussing.
7: And Iran has just stated, as you heard there, that if Israel strikes Hezbollah, the deal's off. And then Trey ended with, by the way, on the whole nuclear weapons thing, which was the entire point of this war, there's no understanding yet what they're willing to agree to. So then, what are we

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1: Here's another JD quote. I mean, he's done a bunch of interviews. He was asked by NBC News, Iran has talked about fees for navigation. Are those going to exist, or is this something that the Iranians are inventing? Vance's response was, you know, this is one of the things that Iranians have talked about, but we haven't discussed. So he didn't shut down the idea of Iran charging fees for the Strait of Hormuz. He just said, we haven't discussed it.
2: So they'll control it. Okay, great. Oh, we're going to one more little bit and then we'll wrap this up and move on to other affair. But this is Trump at the G7 61, Michael.
3: You know, I consider that the minor war, the Iran's a big one, but we have that a little pinprick out there that constantly rears its head, and that's Hezbollah. And, you know, I was very responsible for Syria, and the man that's running Syria now is a person that I put there along with President Erdogan and some others. He's done an amazing job of pulling it together. He's not a Boy Scout, but he's done an amazing job of pulling it together. And he is very good with Hezbollah, does not like them. And I'll tell you what, Israel's fighting Hezbollah too long and too many people are being killed. And you don't have to knock down an apartment house every time you're looking for somebody. Because there are a lot of people in those apartment houses, and they're not all Hezbollah, that I can tell you. And I suggested to Israel to let Syria take care of Hezbollah. Because to be honest with you, I think they'd do a better job of doing it.
2: There is no universe where that will happen. None.
1: Well, how about those things he just said? Hey, Republicans, how would you react if Obama had said that or Biden had said that about Israel?
2: Siding with the Islamists
1: and
2: repeating Islamist propaganda.
1: Don't need to kill all those people every time, you know, you're attacked by Hezbollah, knocking down those buildings. And they aren't all aren't all Hezbollah. I'll tell you that right now. If Biden said that, you know, the Sean Hannity world would go nuts.
2: Yeah, that's correct. As usual, squeezing our allies and giving generous offers to our adversaries. Same as Ukraine, Russia. I'm through. I'm just through.
1: Well, I do know what he's up to. He didn't want to go all in on this war, and he wants the price of gas to come down, and
2: he's desperate for a deal. And Israel defending itself might complicate that, so he's telling Israel not to defend itself. That's just delightful. If we're wrong, drop us a note, a mailbag. We'll read. I'm sorry, mailbag at armstrongandgetty.com. I will read it carefully. I will study it. We will share it on the air and come to reckon with the error of our analysis.
1: But as you said earlier, when the New York Times editorial board and the Wall Street Journal editorial board and the New York Post editorial board are all saying the same thing, this is a disaster. That's a problem.
2: At least it's a mystery that smells like a disaster. Yeah. All right, so deep breath, troubled times. California's voting systems are completely corrupt. They're more corrupt than you think they are. Did it sway the recent elections? I don't know, but isn't corruption worth going after regardless of the answer to that question?
1: I'm interested in this social media ban that they're going to do in England as an experiment, I guess, for the rest of the world to see if it's at all enforceable or if it does any good. Not exactly sure what all is included in social media. That's a very broad term.
2: Indeed, yeah.
1: So we got a lot on the way. If you missed the segment, get the podcast. Armstrong and Getty On Demand.
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7: A woman who says she was raped more than 100 times back in the 1990s at a group home is suing the state. As Christy Jesse claims, state officials knew they were placing her in danger when they sent her to live at the Saddle House in Deerfield. Oyster River Superintendent Robert Schaap has resigned after teachers said they had no confidence in his leadership. District officials say Schaap's decision comes following a survey which showed employees weren't fully confident in his leadership capabilities. Manchester police are investigating a weekend stabbing near Victory Park. Authorities say Friday night a man walking in the area of Pine and Amherst was confronted by another and stabbed but escaped and sought help from a neighbor. Police say his injuries aren't considered life-threatening. In sports, the Red Sox kick off a three-game series tonight against the Blue Jays. First pitch is at 6:45. More on these stories coming up at the top of the hour. I'm Tom Novak for WFEA News.
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1: Now, your Granite State forecast.
2: For today, sunny skies with highs in the upper 70s. Tonight, clear skies with lows in the 50s. Looking at Wednesday, morning clouds break up over the course of the afternoon, and we see highs reach the lower 80s. And for Thursday, cloudy with rain likely and highs in the 70s. That's a look at your Granite State forecast on 99.9 and AM 1370 WFEA.
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1: Now, your Granite State forecast.
2: For today, sunny skies with highs in the upper 70s. Tonight, clear skies with lows in the 50s. Looking at Wednesday, morning clouds break up over the course of the afternoon, and we see highs reach the lower 80s. And for Thursday, cloudy with rain likely and highs in the 70s. That's a look at your Granite State forecast on 99.9 and AM 1370 WFEA.
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7: The innovation is incredible in AI and what is going on. Don't tell me that it's impossible for those innovators, those people who are brilliant at technology, to devise the ways to protect our children, and I think we should.
8: There's waste of skin, Prime Minister Keir Starmer of Great Britain, talking about their social media ban for kids, which we're going to talk a little bit about here, but want to let you know this. Later this hour, we'll play a little of what Gavin Newsom had yesterday. I mean, he came out yesterday angry and had a big standing in front of the flags with a tie on.
9: Oh, wait, a tie?
8: Presentation about how the Biden Justice Department, the Trump Justice Department is going after him and trying to bring him down and investigating him and his wife. And he's very, very angry about it. And you'll hear how. You can come after me all you want. I'm right here. I'm not going anywhere, but don't you go after my wife. So we'll have that for you a little bit later in the hour and get into the whether or not he's actually done anything. Also, the terrorist plot that has been foiled, thank God. There was, it looks like, an attempt to kill, geez, could have been a lot of people at that UFC event at the White House over the weekend.
9: To their credit, the Washington Post is on the story, and it's their second leading story after the cost of the Trump ballroom. But they are covering it and taking it seriously.
8: Yeah, I just saw ABC's on it on television now, so it just took them a while to get around to it.
9: They are so uncomfortable, guaranteed, with how clearly left-wingy it was, to the extent that it was real, and we don't know that.
8: Is it left-wing? It's the MAGA crowd, mostly, that believes the baby stuff.
9: Oh, my gosh. Horseshoe theory. Yeah, that's right. The wackadoodle branch of MAGA, although Epstein. They were talking about capitalists and people who take money from Israel. It could be anybody.
8: Right.
9: Well, just report it. How about you report it regardless of whoever's ideology is involved in the madness?
8: And we label them dangerous crackpots regardless.
9: Yeah, here, here.
8: Okay, so they're going to try something in Great Britain. They believe that social media is bad for kids. We all believe that. As I've said multiple times, I get annoyed every time I hear a new study says cell phones in schools are bad. Really? A new study says social media for kids staring at their phones is bad. Really? Anyway, so they quoted some studies there in Great Britain that this stuff is bad for our kids, which we all know, and they're going to try to actually ban it. Here's a little more of that information.
10: Britain joins a growing global list in banning social media for young people under the age of 16. Prime Minister Keir Starmer asking why the owners of social media companies won't pass their own restrictions.
7: I do not accept, and I will never accept, that you can't be both pro-tech and AI and at the same time say we must protect our children.
10: While the tech companies argue such a blanket ban will drive kids into even more dangerous, unregulated parts of the internet, Starmer disagrees, calling the ban a big moment for Britain.
8: So, as I said earlier, what do you mean by social media? Well, the ban is expected to cover platforms such as Instagram.

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0: traveled to Fredericksburg, Virginia, where they were going to meet. So traveling from your home is a pretty good indication you were serious.
1: And some of the conversations were around, we got to do something about the billionaires, we got to do something about the Epstein class, any of these people that take all this money from AIPAC, that's anybody who takes money from the Israeli lobby. And then this, that Bill Malusian, this is from one guy that was arrested in California. Feds say that he admitted, this guy that was arrested in California, he believes the U.S. government, are you ready for this? He believes the U.S. government is run by elites who sacrifice and eat children, had involvement with Jeffrey Epstein, and are protected by President Trump. So he's one of those people. I've talked about this before because I know a couple in my real life that honestly believe sincerely, like get very upset talking about it because it's so disturbing to them, that like the Bush family, the Obamas, they rape and eat children. I feel like when I say this to people, they don't take me seriously. No, there are people who think this is happening, that the Hollywood crowd, the political, our presidents and stuff like that, rape and eat children.
0: Is that into the ground that we've discussed many years, where if your neighbor, and it's a disgusting metaphor, but if your neighbor is on the ground, on the hands and knees, ingesting his dog's leavings, telling him, hey, Steve, you shouldn't do that, is a waste of time. An indication that he's too crazy. I think we're there. What do you say to somebody who believes something that insane?
1: I've said nothing in the cases where people have brought it up to me. I just look at the ground and shuffle my feet and say, well, I need to get going. What are you going to say? That's badass crazy.
0: Yeah, I'm sure you've tried.
1: Anyway, so I don't know how many of the people involved in the plot believed that particular part of the story, the Epstein thing. And by the way, that stuff, that's crazy people talk that came out of some of that grand jury testimony that should have never, ever been released because it was completely unverified. Because it's crazy talk.
0: And they connect on the internet, which, as we discussed earlier, this hour should probably be unplugged. There is no idea so bat-ass nuts that you can't find dozens, if not hundreds, if not thousands of people who are in it with you on the internet. Can humanity deal with that? Every village idiot is in touch with every other village idiot.
1: It'll be interesting to see how close to actually doing this they got. I don't think it would take a tremendous amount of talent to have drones have something you could drop from the drones or crash the drones into people. Just whatever to cause a panic and get people's attention and then have people with rifles start shooting. I don't think that'd be super hard to pull off.
0: Oh, boy. Anybody got a time machine? I got a couple of different dates I'd like to return to.
1: Last Tuesday. I had a really good meal last Tuesday. If I had a time machine, I'd go back to last Tuesday.
0: I was going to go back further than that, but okay. Probably buy some Apple stock while I'm there.
1: NVIDIA.
0: Yeah.
1: So Gavin Newsom, very, very angry. He put out he went before a podium yesterday with flags and a tie even, and yelled at people. So we'll play that for you coming up.
2: Armstrong and Getty.
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2: Manchester firefighters responded to a report of a building fire at 355 Merrimack Street early this morning. Police in Nashua are investigating a serious car accident which happened around 11 last night. Nashua Fire, AMR, and Nashua Police all responded to that accident at 102 Perimeter Road. One person was extricated from the vehicle. They were pronounced deceased. The name of the victim has not been released. Governor Kelly Ayotte has vetoed a bipartisan effort to make medical marijuana more affordable and available in New Hampshire. Senate Bill 468 would have allowed medical marijuana dispensaries to have their own greenhouse on site with the goal of increasing supplies and lowering prices. 24-year-old JFN Guillermo of Rochester was arraigned yesterday in Concord on charges related to the alleged sexual assault of a minor earlier this month. According to police, Guillermo was in a vehicle parked at the Seawall Falls Recreation Area with a passenger between the ages of 13 and 15. More on these and other stories at the top of the hour. I'm Jim Carter, WFEA News.
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5: Now, your Granite State forecast.
16: For today, sunny skies with highs in the upper 70s. Tonight, clear skies with lows in the 50s. Looking at Wednesday, morning clouds break up over the course of the afternoon, and we see highs reach the lower 80s And for Thursday, cloudy with rain likely and highs in the 70s. That's a look at your Greenwich State forecast.

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0: Thanks very much.
1: And so it was a medical emergency. Landed. They did the whole, you know, they got ambulances there at the plane, got them off, tested them. Turned it out they didn't have Ebola, but they've been exposed to Ebola and not checked. And I'm just surprised this didn't make the news, because usually we go nuts over things that we mock as nothing to worry about. This seems like a big deal. You had a family of five or six exposed to Ebola. They might have Ebola. Might be six people on a plane for hours because it's an overseas flight who have Ebola, who landed in the United States. I don't understand. And I'm told that the airline didn't want that on, took that off TikTok, or made them take it off TikTok, and have been trying to squash the story. That's what I was told. I don't know. That one I can't verify. But
2: what was the communication chain prior to the pilot radioing ground control? It was like a stewardess doing the beverage service, and somebody said, and then we got exposed to Ebola, and I thought, what next? And that stewardess like, wait, what?
1: Or, hey, that guy I just gave peanuts to, he appears to be bleeding from his nipples.
2: Well, again, they were symptom-free in your telling of the account.
1: Oh, that's right. They don't actually have a bowl.
2: Right, exactly. But they were exposed to it. So they were talking to their seatmate. Oh, you're coming from Uganda. You're kidding. I've never been there. Oh, it's a nice place. But occasionally you get exposed to Ebola like we did this week. What happened?
1: Hey, I think the woman in 13 is sloughing off her skin. I don't know. That's right. I forgot again. They don't have the Ebola.
2: As you yourself stated, they were symptom free. Speaking of foreigners coming to the United States, have you followed Freddie, the viral German soccer fan? He was the guy we quoted the other day who's making his way around America, mostly in the Southeast so far. And, he ate a chicken sandwich for breakfast at a Walmart near Chattanooga, and he tweeted about it. He bought inexpensive shoes at the store because he'd ruined his other shoes, and was talking about how wonderful it was. He drove through Alabama listening to country music. He stopped at the Buc-ee's, where he was struggling to comprehend it. Gas pumps as far as the eye can see, and slow smoke Texas barbecue inside. Or as Freddie put it, with photos and three crying face emojis, dude, LMAO, this is a gas station in America. Just fabulous. And then this is my favorite one. He was in Alabama. I love Americans, he posted after arriving. We were about to walk an hour to the stadium in the rain to save on an Uber, and the receptionist at the hotel we were parked in front of decided to drive us there. And then from inside Auburn University's 88,000-seat stadium, he posted, this is the most the European mind can't comprehend this moment of my life. There's an eagle flying around the stadium.
1: Yeah, I hear Charles C.W. Cook of the National Review talks about this a lot, because he's from England. He's now a U.S. citizen. He's from England. He said, people in America don't realize how much richer they are than all of the rest of the world, even advanced European countries. We have so much more of everything than anybody else does, and we take it for granted.
2: Richer and more imaginative and really, really funny. We are a funny people. The Washington Post points out that
1: like a clown?
2: How the F am I funny? Sometimes it takes a foreign observer to remind Americans of the bounties and blessings we too often take for granted. The gold standard, of course, two centuries ago, when French nobleman Alexis de Tocqueville toured the young republic and located its genius in ordinary institutions and its people.
1: He stopped at a Buc-ee's. If you missed this segment, get the podcast, Armstrong and Getty On Demand.
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6: From ABC News, I'm Michelle Franzen. At least five people have been arrested in what federal authorities say was a foiled plot to attack the UFC matches at the White House last weekend. More from ABC's Pierre Thomas.
7: Sources telling ABC News that on Monday, five people were detained in connection with the alleged plot, with as many as 23 people allegedly involved. According to sources, suspects allegedly planned to use explosive-laden drones, which would be designed to hit buildings to spur a mass evacuation.
6: World leaders holding meetings for their first full day of the G7 summit in the French Alps. The impact of the war between the U.S. and Iran also front and center. President Trump says Iran will finalize a memo of understanding to extend a ceasefire by 2 months, renew nuclear talks, and reopen the Strait of Hormuz. During a meeting with the head of the UAE, President Trump was asked why details have not been made public.
8: I'd like to get a formal setting first before we do that, but I have no problem with that. It's a good document. Here's what it says. Iran will never have a nuclear weapon. That's what it says. It won't have one to buy, to develop. They will not have a nuclear weapon. And I would say that's about 99.9% of what I wanted.
6: Vice President J.D. Vance on the promotional tour for his new book titled Communion, appearing on the ABC's The View today, fielding questions about the Trump administration's immigration policies, the Epstein files, and the economy. Vance says inflation is still too high and was also asked about the president's comments on last week's consumer price index, saying the numbers were great. You know what I really love? I love inflation.
9: What he said is, I love the inflation because it's going to come down when the war is over. And now, again, we already see gas prices today, $4.06 a gallon, too high, but way down from where they were just a couple of weeks ago.
6: The Federal Reserve Board beginning its 2 days of policy meetings today. What's next for interest rates as well? The first meeting since new Fed Chair Kevin Warsh was confirmed as chair. You're listening to ABC News.
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12: One fatality following a car accident in Nashua. A Manchester man pleads guilty to drug trafficking, and Nashua police are searching for a bank robbery suspect. I'm Jimmy Carter, WFEA News. Police in Nashua are investigating a serious car accident which happened shortly before midnight last night. Nashua Fire, AMR, and Nashua Police all responded to the accident at 102 Perimeter Road. Upon arrival, crews learned that one person was trapped in the car. That person was extricated. Life-saving measures were begun. The person was pronounced deceased. The name of the victim has not been released. The cause of the accident is under investigation. 46-year-old Stephen Jones of Manchester has pled guilty to conspiracy to distribute controlled substances, possession of controlled substances with intent to distribute, and possession of a firearm in furtherance of a drug trafficking crime. According to court records, January 19, 2025, Jones was traveling in a vehicle that was reportedly driving erratically in York County. A Maine State police trooper responded. They found Jones and his companion parked in a restaurant parking lot. During that encounter, Jones got out of the car, a firearm slipped out of his waistband. He then fled the scene but was ultimately apprehended. Jones is facing a mandatory minimum sentence of 15 years and a maximum sentence of 22 years in prison. Nashua police responded Friday to an armed bank robbery at the St. Mary's Bank located at 4 Northwest Boulevard in Nashua. Police are searching for a white male suspect wearing a black suit, blue tie, sunglasses, gray face mask, black gloves, and what is believed to be a gray teal Milwaukee baseball cap. The suspect, who was armed, fled in a silver minivan-style vehicle. No one was injured during the robbery. The Nashville Police Department is requesting assistance and attempting to identify that suspect. In sports, Red Sox Roman Anthony and Gerrit Crochet remain on the injured list. Sox are back in action tonight at home at Fenway, taking on the Blue Jays. I'm Jimmy Carter, WFEA News.
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6: Yeah, so Newsom and his wife, his very strange wife, Jennifer Siebel Newsom, now under investigation from the Department of Justice. Newsom accused Trump of coming after him, but this started under Biden, which, by the way, I wrote a lot about the Biden Justice Department. It's been known to come after people who are seen as political foes. It feels like, though, Newsom held back on Biden. I don't think Newsom was one of the ones who was pushing Biden off. I think he probably would have seen that as likely backfiring if he had done that. So, but that said, I wouldn't put it past the Biden team, who were hyper-aggressive people, deeply insecure people for obvious reasons, for them starting an investigation that could have been a fishing expedition against Newsom, but we'll see. But Newsom has immediately done what is so interesting in modern times, which is seizing the victim narrative, going out there and acting as though President Trump is the one who is actually attacking him, and not the fact that he just goes around calling Trump a fascist and a Nazi all the time, nonstop, while running for president instead of dealing with this state, which has gone backwards in every single major metric since he became the governor. Instead of trying to become someone who has a record to run on when he inevitably runs in 2028, he wants to be the main spokesperson for the resistance, using a bunch of foul language, et cetera, et cetera. And so his wife, who clearly benefited from government contracts, who clearly benefited from all sorts of different favoritism that was afforded her because she is the wife of a powerful person, the fact that the government would look into her for perhaps having some sort of tax violation, whatever it may be, it's an interesting thing. So we'll see. There could be records that are were handled inappropriately by the Newsoms, but we'll watch it play out. And very exciting to see this, because it does has deep 2028 implications, because this is early enough where you could see other Democrats who see Newsom as weak, perhaps even a front runner. I think Harris is the front runner, but if not number two and a weak number two, you could see someone coming in and hammering him for that. And I look forward to it. So hopefully some good stuff rolls out. But it was, in our modern times, it's smart for him to come out and say, hey, I'm being victimized, Trump's the bad guy, and just not even make reference to the fact that this started under Big Joey the Biden. All right, let's see. Let's talk about Iran. Trump's at the G7, and he was given all sorts of commentary on what's going on with Iran. This is the main thing, so let's just go right into it. Got a bunch of cuts of Trump speaking on the matter. Let's play cut five first, guys.
7: There's so much interest in the text of the document. Why not release the
8: talk? Oh, I will.
7: Why not release it?
8: Well, because I'd like to get a formal setting first before we do that. But I have no problem with that. It's a good document. Here's what it says. Iran will never have a nuclear weapon. That's what it says. It won't have one to buy, to develop. They will not have a nuclear weapon. And I would say that's about 99.9% of what I wanted. Because we couldn't let that happen. You couldn't let that happen. And they won't have a nuclear weapon. Now, in addition to that, the strait is going to be open toll-free. And it's toll-free beyond the 60 days. It's not, somebody said, oh, it's toll-free for 60. No, no. It's toll-free, period. When it opens permanently, it'll be toll-free.
6: Right, so there is going to be a little lag, it looks like, for the Strait to completely open up. Could be 30 days, could be 60 days. But there's a lot of content here that's important. Trump is reacting to the fact that the memorandum of understanding, the actual deal terms, have not been released to the public at this point. This has been frustrating to a lot of people, including those who generally defend President Trump. I think a lot of people in this audience are probably saying, well, where's the deal? He's framing it up, and the vice president did the same thing, who is making the media rounds. He's just about everywhere, so we should have some advanced clips later in the week for you, I assume. But he's been making the rounds and saying basically it's the fake news, the enemy of the people. They're just going to spin everything. So we're going to keep hammering away behind the scenes, and people can read the details when they get them, knowing that if there is one bad detail in the MOU, then that is going to be what's pulled out, highlighted. It's going to be the lead on every website, every front page. And so that's what they're selling us. I don't know if I'm buying it, but I'm willing to tolerate it, certainly. Him also saying flat out Iran's not going to get a nuke. That was the main thing he wanted. This is clarifying, and I think it's something that this audience knows to be true because I've been saying it over and over from the start of the war. But I think it's important for people. We're looking at this is a something that will be played all over international news. The feed we grab is from CNN. These are people who weren't aware that that was Trump's main goal because, again, this is a light criticism of the White House. They did not do a terrific job selling this war from the start and selling the fact that Trump had laid out red lines. Trump likes to say he doesn't leave red lines, but he wrote out three very clear. One of them was no nukes. The other ones were stop funding terror proxies in the region. And the other one was that no developing of long-range international ballistic missiles. Iran did all three of those things. The most dangerous, of course, is the nuclear enrichment. This was all of our central criticism of the original Barack Obama Iran deal, which is that Iran was still going to be able to enrich, and there was not going to be adequate checks and verification to make sure they weren't enriching to weapons grade. Trump says that's my A number one priority. 99.9% of my priority is making sure that stops. And he's claiming that when we get the deal, we actually see the text, that's going to be in there. So I look forward to that. I got a lot more Trump when we come back, and then we'll get into some fun stuff too. We'll be right back. This is the Marlowe Show.
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10: Manchester firefighters responded to a report of a building fire at 355 Merrimack Street early this morning. Police in Nashua are investigating a serious car accident which happened around 11 last night. Nashua Fire, AMR, and Nashua Police all responded to that accident at 102 Perimeter Road. One person was extricated from the vehicle. They were pronounced deceased. The name of the victim has not been released. Governor Kelly Ayotte has vetoed a bipartisan effort to make medical marijuana more affordable and available in New Hampshire. Senate Bill 468 would have allowed medical marijuana dispensaries to have their own greenhouse on site with the goal of increasing supplies and lowering prices. 24-year-old Jathian Guillermo of Rochester was arraigned yesterday in Concord on charges related to the alleged sexual assault of a minor earlier this month. According to police, Guillermo was in a vehicle parked at the Seawall Falls Recreation Area with a passenger between the ages of 13 and 15. More on these and other stories at the top of the hour. I'm Jim Carter, WFEA News.
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7: Now, your Granite State forecast.
8: A few passing clouds this evening, but all in all, a pretty nice night. Generally clear, a low of 52 tomorrow. We'll start with partly cloudy skies in the morning. It will become more overcast as the day goes on, a high of 80. And Thursday, expect thunder showers and periods of rain early, potential to severe thunderstorms with a high of 77. With your Granite State forecast, I'm Jim Ryan.
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10: All right, let's go back to the G7, where the President of the United States has been giving commentary on the Iran deal. Again, we've not seen all the deal details, but it is important to hear the president out in this regard. I think the deal is, I would bet that it's going to work out. I would bet it's going to work out, but I understand people are skeptical for a number of reasons. Let's hear what the president's got to say, though, himself. Cut 16, please, gentlemen.
11: Actually, I'll not only release it, I'll probably have a press conference and read it to you word by word so that the press covers it accurately, because it's a very important document. And unlike Obama, who could have destroyed the Middle East with a horrible JCPOA, it is the worst agreement. That was a road to a nuclear weapon. Mine is a wall against a nuclear weapon.
10: And that's how he's going to be judged. If that's true, then this is going to be a win. And if it's not true, it's not going to be a win. It's interesting because there's a lot of people who have these fantasies of more regime change. There was just nothing in place that could supplant the mullahs at this point. And I know this because I talked to a lot of people. A lot of people tell me that the Pahlavi monarchy is going to be restored. It's so unrealistic. And Trump never for a minute thought that was going to happen. I didn't speak to him about this directly, but I did speak to him about this indirectly. And I just never thought that that was really on the table. So nothing really has emerged to suggest we're going to get a lot better than Iran being having their top military decapitated and having their nuclear ambitions shut down. And then if they can get brought into the fold economically from a geopolitical standpoint, then perhaps they could start coming around. The vice president was out there and he was saying that actually a lot of people in Iran are now kind of coming around to America's way

0: and when this war will truly end. They need to know what's the deal on the Strait of Hormuz, which has caused gas prices to go through the roof.
1: Prices for oil beginning to drop. Gas prices also seeing a dip. ABC's Elizabeth Schulze is in Bridgeport, Alabama, and says it could take time for prices at the pump to stabilize.
2: The national average right at $4 a gallon. And Gas Buddy does expect that number could go down to $3.75 by the 4th of July if shipping does start to pick up in the Strait of Hormuz on Friday. There are still some big ifs there. One is that shipping companies are still waiting for clarity on this deal, with the ceasefire potentially expiring in 60 days.
1: The FBI announcing five people have been arrested in a failed plot they say to attack UFC matches at the White House last weekend. Sources tell ABC News the alleged plot involved using drones packed with explosives. In Southern California, fire crews are battling a wildfire in Riverside County known as the Shore Fire. ABC's Alex Stone is near the fire line.
3: All of this, they fear, is a warning sign of what is to come here in Southern California over the next number of months. Typically, the fire season in Southern California is September, October, November, when the Santa Ana winds come in and it really dries out. Northern California normally burns around this time of the year. Southern California a little bit later. Already here in Southern California, we're dealing with it.
1: The Shore Fire is about 25% contained. Parts of Central Texas remain under flood alerts today, along with parts of Louisiana and Mississippi. 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
9: The Oyster River Cooperative School District Superintendent is resigning. Governor Ayotte vetoes a bill to expand cultivation of medical marijuana. And Manchester police are investigating a recent stabbing in that city. I'm Jimmy Carter, WFEA News. The Oyster River Cooperative School District announced last night that Robert Shapps, the superintendent of schools, is resigning. Shapps' decision comes on the heels of a survey by teachers that showed a lack of confidence in his leadership. The survey of 168 teachers, which was conducted in April, indicated 94% of them believed that Shapps operated without the staff's best interests. 88% reported they had no confidence in him. Shapps has been an educator for over 30 years. He had 1 year left on his contract. Governor Kelly Ayotte has vetoed a bipartisan effort to make medical marijuana more affordable and available in the Granite State. Senate Bill 468 would have allowed medical marijuana dispensaries to have their own greenhouses on site with the goal of increasing supply and lowering prices. That bill would have allowed each dispensary one greenhouse to grow their own cannabis. In 2013, New Hampshire legalized marijuana for medical use. New Hampshire remains the only New England state to not legalize recreational marijuana. Police in Manchester are continuing their investigation into a stabbing that happened on Friday near Victory Park. According to police, the male victim was walking near Pine and Amherst Streets when another man approached him and stabbed him twice. This was late on Friday night. Officers reported that the victim went home and a neighbor called for help. That victim is expected to be okay. He has not been identified. The 26th annual Hampton Beach Master Sand Sculpting Classic is taking place this week. Artists have already started work on a massive 100-ton sponsor sculpture that reflects this year's theme, From Sea to Shining Sea, America 250. Sculptures will be illuminated nightly for viewing through June 28th. I'm Jimmy Carter, WFEA News.
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0: Congo head for Houston Stadium Wednesday. They may have to pick their way through flooded streets. 18 million people from central Texas to Mississippi are under flood watches. Governor Greg Abbott has preemptively issued a disaster declaration for 101 of Texas' 254 counties.
1: In California, dry and hot conditions are the concern after a new wildfire broke out in Riverside County. Fire crews battling that blaze and say it is 25% contained so far. 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
5: One fatality following a car accident in Nashua. A Manchester man pleads guilty to drug trafficking, and Nashua police are searching for a bank robbery suspect. I'm Jimmy Carter, WFEA News. Police in Nashua are investigating a serious car accident which happened shortly before midnight last night. Nashua Fire, AMR, and Nashua Police all responded to the accident at 102 Perimeter Road. Upon arrival, crews learned that one person was trapped in the car. That person was extricated. Life-saving measures were begun. The person was pronounced deceased. The name of the victim has not been released. The cause of the accident is under investigation. 46-year-old Stephen Jones of Manchester has pled guilty to conspiracy to distribute controlled substances, possession of controlled substances with intent to distribute, and possession of a firearm in furtherance of a drug trafficking crime. According to court records, January 19, 2025, Jones was traveling in a vehicle that was reportedly driving erratically in York County. A Maine State police trooper responded. They found Jones and his companion parked in a restaurant parking lot. During that encounter, Jones got out of the car, a firearm slipped out of his waistband. He then fled the scene but was ultimately apprehended. Jones is facing a mandatory minimum sentence of 15 years and a maximum sentence of 22 years in prison. Nashua police responded Friday to an armed bank robbery at the St. Mary's Bank located at 4 Northwest Boulevard in Nashua. Police are searching for a white male suspect wearing a black suit, blue tie, sunglasses, gray face mask, black gloves, and what is believed to be a gray teal Milwaukee baseball cap. The suspect, who was armed, fled in a silver minivan-style vehicle. No one was injured during the robbery. The Nashua Police Department is requesting assistance in attempting to identify that suspect. In sports, Red Sox Roman Anthony and Gerrit Crochet remain on the injured list. Sox are back in action tonight at home at Fenway, taking on the Blue Jays. I'm Jimmy Carter, WFEA News.
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4: Now, your Granite State forecast.
7: A few passing clouds this evening, but all in all, a pretty nice night. Generally clear, a low of 52 tomorrow. We'll start with partly cloudy skies in the morning. It will become more overcast as the day goes on, a high of 80. And Thursday, expect thunder showers and periods of rain early, potential to severe thunderstorms with a high of 77. With your Granite State forecast, I'm Jim Ryan.
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2: Now, your Granite State forecast.
3: A few passing clouds this evening, but all in all, a pretty nice night. Generally clear, a low of 52 tomorrow. We'll start with partly cloudy skies in the morning. It will become more overcast as the day goes on, a high of 80. And Thursday, expect thunder showers and periods of rain early, potential to severe thunderstorms with a high of 77. With your Granite State forecast, I'm Jim Ryan.
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4: 844-500-4242, 844-500-4242. 860 says if they get their passports back, maybe they can go to Iran. I want to see anyone who's had their passport taken away, okay? Someone go, we're here for your passport. Turn down that Judy Garland album and give us your passport. I don't think that's happening. 844-500-4242. But, I mean, this is the big thing. I mean, if you know, he got so much grief for saying that, Seth Moulton. And he's a phony's phony himself. He's having a debate tonight, by the way, against John Beaton. And I don't know. I would tend to think that he's not even going to make it into the final election. He's not going to be able to beat Mr. Frosty Head Markey. But you know, he's still, they're having, it's kind of a weird thing. You know, the Republican nominee is having a debate against one of the Democrat potential nom. I guess they both want the publicity. 844-500-4242.
5: So, Howie, this is actually my district, and I'm looking at Ballotpedia right now, and Micah Jones is the Republican who's running.
4: Right.
5: And there are a bunch of other Democrat candidates, and I'm looking at the candidates, and out of the Democrats, I think Dan Coe, who was
4: Marty Walsh's chief aide.
5: Chief aide. I think I'm going to have to pull a Democrat ballot and vote for him just to keep Beth Andrus back at bay. Like, that's how screwed up voting is in this state.
4: But, I mean, she can't be the favorite, or can't be the favorite.
5: I don't know. I've not heard of any of these other people.
4: I mean, I hate to say something so phobic as this, but what is their job? Is there anything listed?
5: I don't see any job listed.
4: It's kind of a shocker. Yeah. Kind of like all those Cape Verdeans who rioted yesterday in Brockton were somehow able to leave their jobs in the middle of the day after the very exciting 0-0 tie in the soccer game. Have all the games so far been 0-0? Or is it just my imagination?
5: I think Switzerland scored a goal. I don't know.
4: Yeah, there've only been a handful of games played, so there's been one goal scored. It's about right, I guess.
5: I'm on the page. I don't even find an about me section that lists anything. Just a place to donate. No backstory on this person.
4: Stop trans kids from being thrown under the bus, and get our passports back. and give us a place.

0: Stack It Up.
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7: From ABC News, I'm Michelle Franzen. Federal prosecutors announcing charges involving 15 people for impeding the Trump administration's sweeping immigration crackdown in Minnesota. U.S. Attorney Daniel Rosen says the months-long investigation centered on members and associates of a coalition of protest groups called Direct Action Minnesota.
8: Conspiracy to impede or injure a federal officer, solicitation to commit a crime of violence, interstate threats, interstate stalking, assault on a federal officer, and destruction of government property.
7: The charges stem from the protests during the Trump administration's Operation Metro Surge. The FBI detaining five people in connection with a foiled plot, it says, to attack UFC matches at the White House Sunday. Sources tell ABC News the alleged plot involved using drones packed with explosives. The suspects allegedly used signal chat. ABC News contributor and former FBI profiler Brad Garrett says questions remain on whether other attacks may have been planned.
9: Criminals love signal chat because it has end-to-end encryption, which other sites also have, but it also doesn't collect any data. So if you and I are talking on signal chat, that you would have the information, I would have the information, but signal wouldn't have it. And so it creates a challenge that you literally have to have a bad guy's phone, a source's phone, or perhaps in a cloud backup.
7: President Trump telting reporters at the G7 summit, he believes Iran will finalize a memo of understanding this Friday. Terms of that peace deal have not been made public. Democratic Senate Minority Leader Chuck Schumer calling on the president to brief congressional and intelligence committee leaders.
10: We're in the middle of a war. No one quite understands what Trump is up to.
0: And now he's keeping everybody in the dark.
7: On Wall Street, oil prices dropped on hopes a deal can be finalized. 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
10: That'll be $84.52.
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4: The Oyster River Cooperative School District Superintendent is resigning. Governor Ayotte vetoes a bill to expand cultivation of medical marijuana. And Manchester police are investigating a recent stabbing in that city. I'm Jimmy Carter, WFEA News. The Oyster River Cooperative School District announced last night that Robert Shapps, the superintendent of schools, is resigning. Shapps' decision comes on the heels of a survey by teachers that showed a lack of confidence in his leadership. The survey of 168 teachers, which was conducted in April, indicated 94% of them believed that Shapps operated without the staff's best interests. 88% reported they had no confidence in him. Shapps has been an educator for over 30 years. He had 1 year left on his contract. Governor Kelly Ayotte has vetoed a bipartisan effort to make medical marijuana more affordable and available in the Granite State. Senate Bill 468 would have allowed medical marijuana dispensaries to have their own greenhouses on site with the goal of increasing supply and lowering prices. That bill would have allowed each dispensary one greenhouse to grow their own cannabis. In 2013, New Hampshire legalized marijuana for medical use. New Hampshire remains the only New England state to not legalize recreational marijuana. Police in Manchester are continuing their investigation into a stabbing that happened on Friday near Victory Park. According to police, the male victim was walking near Pine and Amherst streets when another man approached him and stabbed him twice. This was late on Friday night. Officers reported that the victim went home and a neighbor called for help. That victim is expected to be okay. He has not been identified. The 26th annual Hampton Beach Master Sand Sculpting Classic is taking place this week. Artists have already started work on a massive 100-ton sponsor sculpture that reflects this year's theme, From Sea to Shining Sea, America 250. Sculptures will be illuminated nightly for viewing through June 28th. I'm Jimmy Carter, WFEA News.
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3: Now, your Granite State forecast.
7: A few passing clouds this evening, but all in all, a pretty nice night. Generally clear, a low of 52 tomorrow. We'll start with partly cloudy skies in the morning. It will become more overcast as the day goes on, a high of 80. And Thursday, expect thunder showers and periods of rain early, potential to severe thunderstorms with a high of 77. With your Granite State forecast, I'm Jim Ryan.
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9: Dow hits record high today, over 52,000 Dow Jones Industrial Averages. Oil prices drop, $76 right now. 844-500-4242. Looking on another channel, there's a soccer game going on. The score is 0-0. Can you guess which game that is? It's all of them. 844-500. It's a very exciting game, man.

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2: One fatality following a car crash in Nashua. A Manchester man pleads guilty to drug trafficking, and Nashua police search for a bank robbery suspect. Good afternoon. I'm Jim Ryan for WFEA News. Police in Nashua are investigating a serious car crash which happened shortly before midnight last night. Nashua Fire, AMR, and police all responded to the crash at 102 Perimeter Road. Upon arrival, crews learned one person was trapped in their vehicle. That person was extricated but pronounced deceased. The name of the victim has not been released, and the cause of the crash remains under investigation. 46-year-old Stephen Jones of Manchester has pled guilty to conspiracy to distribute controlled substances, possession of controlled substances with intent to distribute, and possession of a firearm in furtherance of a drug trafficking crime. According to court records, in January of 2025, Jones was traveling in a vehicle that was reportedly driving erratically in York County. A Maine State trooper responded and found Jones and his companions parked in a restaurant lot. During the encounter, Jones got out of the car and a firearm slipped out of his waistband. He then fled the scene but was ultimately apprehended. Jones faces a mandatory minimum sentence of 15 years and a maximum of 22 years in prison. Nashua police responded Friday to an armed bank robbery at the St. Mary's Bank located at 4 Northwest Boulevard in Nashua. Police are searching for a white male suspect wearing a black suit, blue tie, sunglasses, gray face mask, black gloves, and what is believed to be a gray teal Milwaukee baseball cap. The suspect, who was armed, fled in a silver minivan-style vehicle. And Governor Ayotte has vetoed a bipartisan effort to make medicinal marijuana more affordable and available here in New Hampshire. Senate Bill 468 would allow medical marijuana dispensaries to have their own greenhouses on site. More on these stories anytime. WFEA.com.
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1: Now, your Granite State forecast.
2: A few passing clouds this evening, but all in all, a pretty nice night. Generally clear, a low of 52 tomorrow. We'll start with partly cloudy skies in the morning. It will become more overcast as the day goes on, a high of 80. And Thursday, expect thunder showers and periods of rain early, potential to severe thunderstorms with a high of 77. With your Granite State forecast, I'm Jim Ryan.
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9: 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Jared, what's the poll question? What are the results thus far?
10: Today's poll question, which you can vote in at HowieCarShow.com, is Mayor Wu says public funds would be better spent on genital mutilations of children than on White House ballroom renovations. Do you agree? Yes, no, or don't know?
9: No.
10: 97% of the audience says no, 2% say yes, and 1% say they don't know.
9: All right. So people are talking about having been ordered to receive restitution payments. 508, I got $1,000 restitution paid by an inmate who assaulted me while working as a guard at Deer Island in the early 80s. But of course, there was no DEI then, laughing out loud. Limerick guy says, H, you know damn well after making a few of these $24 a month payments, that comes to an abrupt end and zilch is done about it. Yeah, of course, exactly. 508 confirms that right below your text, Limerick guy. My car got clipped years ago. The bum was ordered to pay me $50 a month restitution for a couple of years. I got one payment. One payment. You know, remember the woman, Annie Ducan, the chemist, the one of the two crooked state chemists that was framing all the drug defendants.

0: and the other one was Sonia Farak from Western Mass. And Annie Ducan, they brought in this guy. He had sold a cashew, a nut, to an undercover Boston cop, and told him it was crack cocaine, just brown cocaine. And so, you know, usually they bring in and they say, you know, you're going to plead guilty and you get a continued without a finding or whatever. And the guy said, I'm not going to plead guilty. I sold him a peanut. I'm not going to plead guilty. And so they bring in Annie Ducan, and they said, what is this? And she says, that is a rock of crack cocaine. The guys go, what? They sold him a cashew. The guy took it out of a planter's dry roasted salted cashew bottle. And I tested it, and I have a master's degree. Well, she didn't have a master's degree. She had not, this just made it all up. Guy got thrown in jail for a year and a half. Year and a half for selling a cashew. And so he gets out and he sues her, and the judge awards him $1.5 million. So when I was writing Mass Corruption last year, I said, I know the answer, but I'm going to call the lawyer for the guy. I said, hey, you know your client won the judgment of $1.5 million from Annie Ducan? How much has he gotten? The guy laughed at me. I knew the answer. I just wanted to ask, you know, just so I could put it in the book. And that's the way it is. All this BS, you know, none of them pay for their lawyers. They get, a lot of them get psychologists. If it's a capital crime, they get a jury consultant that's paid for by the taxpayers. Most of them get translators now that they're all illegal aliens that are being tried. And some of them claim, they come up here, they claim, well, I don't speak Spanish either. I don't speak English, I don't speak Spanish. So then they have to go around and running around trying to find a lawyer, a translator in some obscure Indian dialect from Ecuador or somewhere. And it all costs, everything, every bill goes to the taxpayer. To us, you know, that's all it is. It's just a joke. Everything is a joke. 844-500-4242. 603 says, which one of those Boston city councilors drove into the house with her child in the front seat? That would be Kendra Lara. She is no longer on the council. She's now gone back to her old job as a community advocate. Or is it a community activist? Or is she a senior DEI sustainability coordinator? None of them ever have real jobs. None of them. 844-500. Everyone's saying $300 million to the Gulf is from the our partners on the Gulf. But $300 billion or million is on the table, but money comes from the Gulf partners. The Gulf partners, that's like the victims of blackmail. You know, it's the money's coming from somewhere, and it's going directly to rearm Iran so that they can menace civilized people of all religions, of all areas again. And I think it was the Wall Street Journal said today, and again, it's a rhino paper, but I agree with it in this case. They said that, you know, Trump is talking about giving them money and helping them rebuild as if they want to become a normal country. You know, like after World War II, Japan and Germany wanted to become normal countries. Do you think the Iranians, not the Iranian people, but the thugs and gangsters and mass murderers who run that country, do they want to become a normal country? No more so than the Castros wanted Cuba to become a normal country, or Little Rocket Man wants North Korea to become a normal country. It's just not in the cards. That's what General Keane was saying. You know, if you have the same people in charge, they're not going to be any differences. They're just going to have more money. 201, get awarded back rent, see what happens. Yeah. Exactly. 844-500-4242. I'm Howie Carr.
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4: Police in Nashua are investigating a serious car crash that happened shortly before midnight last night. Nashua Fire, AMR, and police all responded to the crash at 102 Perimeter Road. Upon arrival, crews learned one person was trapped in the car. That person was extricated but pronounced deceased. Nashua police responded Friday to an armed bank robbery at the St. Mary's Bank located at 4 Northwest Boulevard in Nashua. Police are searching for a white male suspect wearing a black suit, blue tie, sunglasses, gray face mask, black gloves, and what is believed to be a gray teal Milwaukee baseball cap. Governor Kelly Ayotte has vetoed a bipartisan effort to make medical marijuana more affordable and available in the Granite State. Senate Bill 468 would allow medical marijuana dispensaries to have their own greenhouse on site with the goal of increasing supply and lowering prices. In 2013, New Hampshire legalized marijuana for medical purposes. 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
3: Now, your Granite State forecast.
4: A few passing clouds this evening, but all in all, a pretty nice night. Generally clear, a low of 52 tomorrow. We'll start with partly cloudy skies in the morning. It will become more overcast as the day goes on, a high of 80. And Thursday,

0: but this is not a good situation, and especially since all you know, we have the power to take him out, and he just they don't want to do it. They don't want to do it. They're, I mean, I know that, you know, if you just destroyed everything in the country, which they could do, there might be a mass exodus of people, and the Turks would just wave them through into Europe. But you just at some point you just build walls everywhere, and you just say no, you can't come in to Europe and destroy our civilization. Go if you want to, you know, make things better, stay in your own damn country and fight for your own freedom. Don't come over here and just rape, rob, murder, and go on welfare like all the rest of them have that have come into Europe and come into the U.S. 844-500-4242. You know, this guy, Nicholas Kristof, you know, this is the columnist for the New York Times. He's won a couple of Pulitzer Prizes. He must be very good. He's the one who said that the Israelis were training dogs to rape the Palestinians.
1: And they said it was your dog.
0: And they said it was a deeply, deeply reported column. He hasn't come up with any proof or any evidence, but he said it was very deeply reported. Oh, there's a new story. Try not to let this destroy your faith in the integrity of the New York Times. The New York Times is reviewing columns by opinion writer Nicholas Kristof, for indeed he is the one who said the Israelis were training dogs to rape Palestinians. After a report found he repeatedly failed to disclose that some billionaires he wrote about for the paper also donated to his unsuccessful campaign for governor of Oregon. Weeks after his controversial column alleging widespread sexual abuse of Palestinian prisoners by Israeli guards and their dogs sparked an international firestorm. The publication identified at least a dozen examples of from his campaign for governor of Oregon in 2021, including, among others, Bill Gates, his ex-wife, Melinda French Gates. They gave $100,000. He's also given mentions in his columns to former Harvard professor Joseph Nye, McKinsey Global Managing Partner Bob Sternfels, and Council on Foreign Relations Committee member Deborah Fikes, all of whom were quoted or cited without mention of their financial support. If you're running for tree warden in Grafton and you forget to put in your campaign contributors, you can get jammed up. The State Ethics Commission will fine you, and they'll put out a press release, and you'll be slammed in the local newspapers and websites. But this guy hates Jews and works for the New York Times, so do you think anything's going to happen to him? I'm kind of doubting it. The columnist was a fundraising powerhouse in the governor's race, calling in nearly $2.5 million, including from the Angelina Jolie Family Trust, which gave $10,000. Abigail Disney, one of the Disneys, an heiress, chipped in the same amount. But Kristof's name never even appeared on the ballot. In other words, he was using the Bernie Sanders model. You run. It's nice to have fundraisers. It's more taxing to actually have to go out and campaign and shake hands and stand in front of a garage or something waiting for someone to come by. 844-500-4242. 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
3: I'm Dan Loney with Your Money Now. Wall Street is mixed heading to the closing bell with the Dow Industrials ready for another record close. The Dow Industrial Average is up more than 300 points. Meanwhile, the NASDAQ is in the red, down more than 200. Robinhood announced that it's going to lay off about 10% of its workforce. The online brokerage expects to take a $20 million charge for severance and benefits costs. Toyota is no longer the largest company by market value in Japan. That honor now goes to SoftBank Group, which has a market cap of roughly $296 billion U.S. Toyota, which had topped the list of most valuable firms in Japan for the last 23 years, has a market cap now of around $287 billion U.S. And we have now more than half the U.S. states with an average price for regular unleaded below $4 a gallon. The data from AAA shows that 27 states are below that plateau, with Indiana the lowest at $3.36 a gallon. And that is Your Money Now.
4: The board recommends approving.
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0: some, but thanks for bringing it up. That was great. 844-500-4242. Tim, you're next with Howie Carr. Go ahead, Tim.
1: Hey, Howie.
0: Hi.
1: Just wondering if do you feel if Israel perceives a threat, will they use the restraint that Donald thinks that they will?
0: I think the first thing Israel's got to do is get this Hezbollah thing resolved. You can't have this terrorist organization just raining rockets, ballistic missiles down on your northern border. I mean, they've got to do something, and they can't be bound by any kind of truce. And they keep saying it's a truce in Lebanon. They're not going after the Lebanese. I mean, they may hit, there may be collateral damage with Lebanese soldiers, but they're going after the Hezbollah. I mean, what do you think we'd do if we were getting bombed from Canada every day, Tim?
1: I agree. No, I don't think it'll be more than a week that before Israel starts bombing again, just because if they perceive a threat, and if they have intelligence that they can take somebody out, they will.
0: Yeah. And I think the Iranians, you know, they had this, they thought they had this, Israel in a straitjacket with Syria and Hamas. And, Hamas has been largely defanged. Syria is now back in control of the Sunni Muslims. And, I mean, the guy is still kind of a sketchy terrorist type. He was a member of ISIS, I guess. But, I mean, he's not an ally of Iran, especially since a lot of those rockets fell on Syria when they were shooting at, Israel. And, so they want to make sure that they haven't lost, their main proxy now is Hezbollah. And they don't want to lose them. So they're willing, that's why they keep putting Hezbollah into the mix of a ceasefire. And how can Trump ask Israel to allow itself to be bombed? He can't. And Bibi, when he told them not to bomb last week, the Israelis went ahead anyway because they've been hit. It's kind of like a rule of life. If somebody hits you, you have a right to defend yourself. And I don't see how you can be angry at Israel unless you're a columnist for the New York Times who, takes money from his political contributors and puts it in his pocket. I'm Howie Carr.
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9: From ABC News, I'm Lindsay Davis, Anchor Prime, streaming weeknights on ABC News Live. The FBI director announced 5 arrests today in connection with a foiled drone attack at the UFC event at the White House Sunday. Sources tell ABC News the alleged plot involved using drones packed with explosives. The suspects across multiple states allegedly used Signal chat, and the group involved nearly 24 people. ABC News contributor and former FBI profiler Brad Garrett says it raises questions about other possible plots.
10: We don't know their motivation for doing this, but the point being, could they have something else lined up? It's a long, hot summer. There's a lot of events that occur around the country. Did they have something else planned?
9: President Trump at the G7 summit says he believes Iran will finalize a memo of understanding this Friday, and it includes Iran not having a nuclear weapon. But terms of the peace deal have not been made public. Senate leader John Thune says members of Congress need more information. Democratic Senate Minority Leader Chuck Schumer is calling for the president to hold a classified briefing.
11: Americans need to know how and when this war will truly end. They need to know what's the deal on the Strait of Hormuz, which has caused gas prices to go through the roof.
9: Severe storms are targeting parts of central Texas, Louisiana, and Mississippi again today, raising the risk of more flooding. ABC's Melissa Dunn has more from the Gulf region.
12: Overall, ready in San Antonio, there was flash flooding concerns there. That turned deadly. A woman was trapped in her car, did not survive. So that right now is the kind of danger and concern we're seeing. Over in Houston, where we were, the issue there is, of course, the bayous. That's what controls, essentially, to prevent any flooding in the area. They get filled up more than just half a foot. It can be life-threatening.
9: In California, dry and hot conditions are the concern. Fire crews are battling a wildfire for a second day in Riverside County. The blaze has charred at least 2,600 acres and is 25% contained. 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
15: Governor Ayotte vetoes a bill to expand cultivation of medical marijuana. A Manchester man pleads guilty to drug trafficking and one fatality following a car crash in Nashua. Good afternoon. I'm Jim Ryan for WFEA News. Governor Ayotte has vetoed a bipartisan effort to make medical marijuana more affordable and available here in the Granite State. Senate Bill 468 would allow medical marijuana dispensaries to have their own greenhouse on site with the goal of increasing supply and lowering prices. In 2013, New Hampshire legalized marijuana for medical use. The law limits people to 2 ounces of marijuana and allows only a designated group of providers. New Hampshire remains the only New England state not to legalize recreational marijuana. 46-year-old Stephen Jones of Manchester has pled guilty to conspiracy to distribute controlled substances, possession of controlled substances with intent to distribute, and possession of a firearm in furtherance of a drug trafficking crime. According to court documents, on January 19, 2025, Jones was traveling in a vehicle that was reportedly driving erratically in York County. A Maine state trooper responded and found Jones and his companions parked in a restaurant lot. During the encounter, Jones got out of the car and a firearm slipped out of his waistband. He then fled the scene but was ultimately apprehended. Jones faces a mandatory minimum sentence of 15 years and a maximum sentence of 22 years in prison. And police in Nashua are investigating a serious car accident which happened shortly before midnight last night. Nashua Fire, AMR, and police all responded to the crash at 102 Perimeter Road. Upon arrival, crews learned that one person was trapped in the car. That person was extricated and pronounced deceased. The name of the victim has not been released, and the cause of that accident remains under investigation. You can find more on these stories anytime at 1370WFEA.com.
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18: Now, your Granite State forecast.
15: A few passing clouds this evening, but all in all, a pretty nice night. Generally clear, a low of 52 tomorrow. We'll start with partly cloudy skies in the morning. It will become more overcast as the day goes on, a high of 80. And Thursday, expect thunder showers and periods of rain early, potential to severe thunderstorms with a high of 77. With your Granite State forecast, I'm Jim Ryan.
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2: From ABC News, I'm Michelle Franzen. Delaware police and emergency crews on scene at Wilmington Hospital this hour following a shooting. The hospital remains on lockdown. Wilmington Police Department Chief Administration Officer David Carras.
3: Officers arriving have located two gunshot victims at this time. Right now we're holding back on releasing their conditions until families can be notified.
2: Law enforcement officials tell ABC News preliminary information indicates the incident began when one hospital employee shot two other employees. The alleged shooter may have been only a temporary employee. The suspect said to be known to police who are currently conducting a manhunt. A possible deal to end the war with Iran set to be finalized this Friday. That according to President Trump, terms of a memo of understanding yet to be signed has not been made public. The president at the G7 summit says the deal will reopen the Strait of Hormuz and jumpstart nuclear talks. Democratic Senate Minority Leader Chuck Schumer now calling for the president to hold a classified briefing with the so-called Gang of Eight lawmakers and then Americans.
4: Americans need to know how and when this war will truly end. They need to know what's the deal on the Strait of Hormuz, which has caused gas prices to go through the roof.
2: Prices for oil beginning to drop. Gas prices also seeing a dip. ABC's Elizabeth Schulze is in Bridgeport, Alabama, and says it could take longer for prices at the pump to stabilize.
5: The national average right at $4 a gallon, and Gas Buddy does expect that number could go down to $3.75 by the 4th of July if shipping does start to pick up in the Strait of Hormuz on Friday. There are still some big ifs there. One is that shipping companies are still waiting for clarity on this deal, with the ceasefire potentially expiring in 60 days.
2: The FBI announcing five people have been arrested in a failed plot to attack UFC matches at the White House last weekend. Sources tell ABC News the alleged plot involved using drones packed with explosives. Authorities say nearly two dozen people use signal chat to talk. You're listening to ABC News.
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10: One fatality following a car crash in Nashua. A Manchester man pleads guilty to drug trafficking, and Nashua police search for a bank robbery suspect. Good afternoon. I'm Jim Ryan for WFEA News. Police in Nashua are investigating a serious car crash which happened shortly before midnight last night. Nashua Fire, AMR, and police all responded to the crash at 102 Perimeter Road. Upon arrival, crews learned one person was trapped in their vehicle. That person was extricated but pronounced deceased. The name of the victim has not been released, and the cause of the crash remains under investigation. 46-year-old Stephen Jones of Manchester has pled guilty to conspiracy to distribute controlled substances, possession of controlled substances with intent to distribute, and possession of a firearm in furtherance of a drug trafficking crime. According to court records, in January of 2025, Jones was traveling in a vehicle that was reportedly driving erratically in York County. A Maine State trooper responded and found Jones and his companions parked in a restaurant lot. During the encounter, Jones got out of the car and a firearm slipped out of his waistband. He then fled the scene but was ultimately apprehended. Jones faces a mandatory minimum sentence of 15 years and a maximum of 22 years in prison. Nashua police responded Friday to an armed bank robbery at the St. Mary's Bank located at 4 Northwest Boulevard in Nashua. Police are searching for a white male suspect wearing a black suit, blue tie, sunglasses, gray face mask, black gloves, and

0: what is believed to be a gray teal Milwaukee baseball cap. The suspect, who was armed, fled in a silver minivan-style vehicle, and Governor Ayotte has vetoed a bipartisan effort to make medicinal marijuana more affordable and available here in New Hampshire. Senate Bill 468 would allow medical marijuana dispensaries to have their own greenhouses on site. More on these stories anytime. 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
2: Now, your Granite State forecast.
3: Looks like we remain rain-free for at least another day. Tonight will be partly cloudy, lows dropping into the 50s. Wednesday, we have some clouds, but also sunny breaks remaining pretty comfortable, highs reaching the low 80s. Wednesday night, clouds will increase. We drop to the upper 50s. And then on Thursday, we are expecting periods of rain, up to a half an inch possible, and highs in the upper 70s. With your Granite State forecast, I'm Peggy James.
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4: 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Now, broadcasting from the underground command post, deep in the bowels of a hidden bunker, somewhere under the brick and steel of a nondescript building, we've once again made contact with our leader, Mark.

0: tie this up. It's important. It's not getting the attention that it deserves. This guy Proper faces charges of conspiracy to commit an offense against the United States, attempted murder of an officer or employee of the United States, that'd be the president, possession of a firearm in furtherance of a crime of violence, and receipt or transfer of a firearm used to commit a felony. Unsealed affidavits also show Michael Allen Thomas and Brian Omaroa were both arrested in Southern California in connection with the scheme and were charged with conspiracy to commit murder. This is shocking. FBI agents seized rifles, handguns, stockpiles of ammo from their residences, with Roa having discussed, quote, marksman training with Thomas and readying for guerrilla-style warfare. Alvarez was taken into custody in Nebraska, charged with conspiracy to commit murder and conspiracy to commit an offense against the United States. Daniel Eskridge was arrested in Missouri and charged with conspiracy to commit murder on the White House grounds per affidavits. And it goes on. That's the heart of it. The Internet, ladies and gentlemen, there's a big downside to it. There's nothing we can do about it in terms of, or that we want to, eliminating it. But we have to keep in mind that there is a lot of bad stuff on that Internet. We'll be right back. For thousands of years, the great books of Western civilization have shaped the moral and political imagination of the West. 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
2: Police in Nashua are investigating a serious car crash that happened shortly before midnight last night. Nashua Fire, AMR, and police all responded to the crash at 102 Perimeter Road. Upon arrival, crews learned one person was trapped in the car. That person was extricated but pronounced deceased. Nashua police responded Friday to an armed bank robbery at the St. Mary's Bank located at 4 Northwest Boulevard in Nashua. Police are searching for a white male suspect wearing a black suit, blue tie, sunglasses, gray face mask, black gloves, and what is believed to be a gray teal Milwaukee baseball cap. Governor Kelly Ayotte has vetoed a bipartisan effort to make medical marijuana more affordable and available in the Granite State. Senate Bill 468 would allow medical marijuana dispensaries to have their own greenhouse on site with the goal of increasing supply and lowering prices. In 2013, New Hampshire legalized marijuana for medical purposes. More on these stories anytime at 1370WFEA.com.
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6: Hey, it's Jeff Chittister from WFEA's Morning Update. 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
1: Now, your Granite State forecast.
7: Looks like we remain rain-free for at least another day. Tonight will be partly cloudy, lows dropping into the 50s. Wednesday, we have some clouds, but also sunny breaks, remaining pretty comfortable, highs reaching the low 80s. Wednesday night, clouds will increase. We drop to the upper 50s. And then on Thursday, we are expecting periods of rain, up to a half an inch possible, and highs in the upper 70s. With your Granite State forecast, I'm Peggy James.
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4: You know what I love about fishing? It's that the fish don't care what you're wearing, how much money you have in your wallet, how much you paid for your fishing rod, or whether you're having a bad hair day. Sometimes they don't even care about the lures you're using. They usually don't even care how you get the lure or fly to them. So your worm may not be placed on the hook the way the experts say it should be, but I'll bet you the fish aren't all that concerned. There are lots of variables in fishing. The weather, the water temperature, the lure, the retrieve, the cast, and the fish. You and me, we're just two more variables. Some days you hammer them, and other days you get to solve the problems of the world between strikes.
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6: From ABC News, I'm Dave Packer. A manhunt this hour after shooting at Wilmington Hospital in Delaware. Law enforcement officials say preliminary information indicates a hospital employee shot two other employees, one shot in the neck and chest. Hospital employee Brian Pfeffer heard the shots from the ER.
7: But it was pretty scary. It was pretty intense. My prayers are out with everyone because it's pretty scary. You know, I've never been a part of anything like that.
6: The hospital on lockdown. David

0: Karas with Wilmington Police.
1: Right now, we still have officers from a number of agencies that are searching the building.
0: A plot thwarted by the FBI to use explosive drones to target buildings near the White House during the UFC match there on Sunday. Secret Service Deputy Director Matthew Quinn.
2: Look, it was a serious threat. We take all threats of a large nature very seriously, and we investigate them until we can validate 100% that it's no longer a threat.
0: Five people in custody, one person's been charged. President Trump in Europe continuing to tout his agreement with Iran.
3: President Trump today during a meeting with the Emir of Qatar on the sidelines of the G7 World Leader Summit called the agreement between the U.S. and Iran, quote, fair and good. But he provided no new details of what's in the agreement, nor provided any timeline on when the text would be released. The president claimed that negotiations over Iran's nuclear program to be addressed in this 60-day negotiating window will be, quote, actually easier than getting to this point. Karen Travers, ABC News, Geneva, Switzerland.
0: Inflation and the economy. Vice President J.D. Vance on The View today saying things will get better.
4: We inherited an affordability problem. We're doing a lot to make it better. It's going to take a little bit of time. There's a lot more work to do. But the president knows that a lot of Americans are struggling. In fact, he ran on that.
0: A federal judge has struck down an Idaho law that would have made it a criminal offense to use a bathroom designated differently than one's gender at birth. 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
8: Governor Ayotte vetoes a bill to expand cultivation of medical marijuana. A Manchester man pleads guilty to drug trafficking and one fatality following a car crash in Nashua. Good afternoon. I'm Jim Ryan for WFEA News. Governor Ayotte has vetoed a bipartisan effort to make medical marijuana more affordable and available here in the Granite State. Senate Bill 468 would allow medical marijuana dispensaries to have their own greenhouse on site with the goal of increasing supply and lowering prices. In 2013, New Hampshire legalized marijuana for medical use. The law limits people to 2 ounces of marijuana and allows only a designated group of providers. New Hampshire remains the only New England state not to legalize recreational marijuana. 46-year-old Stephen Jones of Manchester has pled guilty to conspiracy to distribute controlled substances, possession of controlled substances with intent to distribute, and possession of a firearm in furtherance of a drug trafficking crime. According to court documents, on January 19, 2025, Jones was traveling in a vehicle that was reportedly driving erratically in York County. A Maine state trooper responded and found Jones and his companions parked in a restaurant lot. During the encounter, Jones got out of the car and a firearm slipped out of his waistband. He then fled the scene but was ultimately apprehended. Jones faces a mandatory minimum sentence of 15 years and a maximum sentence of 22 years in prison. And police in Nashua are investigating a serious car accident which happened shortly before midnight last night. Nashua Fire, AMR, and police all responded to the crash at 102 Perimeter Road. Upon arrival, crews learned that one person was trapped in the car. That person was extricated and pronounced deceased. The name of the victim has not been released, and the cause of that accident remains under investigation. You can find more on these stories anytime at 1370WFEA.com.
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11: Looks like we remain rain-free for at least another day. Tonight will be partly cloudy. Lows dropping into the 50s. Wednesday, we have some clouds, but also sunny breaks remaining pretty comfortable. Highs reaching the low 80s. Wednesday night, clouds will increase. We drop to the upper 50s. And then on Thursday, we are expecting periods of rain up to a half an inch possible and highs in the upper 70s. With your Granite State forecast, I'm Peggy James.
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13: Hello, America. 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Our number, 877-381-3811, 877-381-3811. Let's see here. So why isn't the MOU public? You know, here's the thing. To me, whatever the administration is or whomever, I assume you have a plan for this, right? And I don't think the plan has been so great. I know the vice president is ubiquitous. He's also promoting a book. He's on virtually all radio, all Fox all the time, even on The View, these other stuff. I got it. And again, he's promoting a book as well. But if you're going to be proud of some product or you're going to be talking about it constantly, I mean, the only reason we're talking about it is because they're talking about it, right, Mr. Bidders? Hey, let's talk about an MOU. That's not how this worked. It would help you, the American people, forget about the press, forget about me, if you had it to look at it. I don't like this stuff being spoon-fed and controlled, and I don't like they have these slugs and these goons online that if anybody asks questions or refers to something that's been leaked to the media, out of the government, they're told, be quiet, you don't know what it is, you'll have to decide when we decide. No, the debate is now. The MOU has been signed. It was signed on Sunday. Now, the other thing that is important to understand, it's a memorandum of understanding. And the way they've laid this out, most of the substance will be now negotiated for 60 days, but they can extend it. Now, the enemy can do a lot in 60 days. And one of the things it will do in 60 days and continue to execute people, including young people. And this still is not being discussed. It's still not being discussed. Despite all the interviews, there's not even questions being raised about it. And, of course, I want to talk about Hezbollah and Lebanon and some of the things the president said. I want to talk about ballistic missiles. Well, those things are going to be negotiated. Okay, but you've immediately planned to lift oil, banking activity, financial activity right out of the box. On day one, sanctions relief of the memorandum of understanding, not an actual deal that's signed. So that's immediate. That's immediate. And other things. I'll just save them for when the time is right. Friday is not a possibility because, as I understand, that's when it's going to be signed and the Veep may be over there. So we've offered today, Wednesday, and Thursday. Anytime. So we'll see. And he contacted me, and I'd love to have him. Love to have him. So we can discuss it. Time will tell. President today with the president of the UAE. President likes the president of the UAE. President likes the monarch that runs the UAE, likes the monarch that runs Qatar, the monarch who runs Saudi Arabia, the dictator who runs Turkey, the dictator who runs Egypt. He's very upset with the elected prime minister of Israel. But what's interesting, and I think I mentioned this, but just to underscore the point, Likud

0: charging a service fee when it's open initially. I want to double check that with the vice president if that's the case or not. Even within the administration, I'm getting mixed stories, so I want to know if that's the case. Go ahead.
1: But I'll not only release it, I'll probably have a press conference and read it to you word by word.
0: I suspect that means it's not 40 pages long, and what I hear is it's relatively short, so that'll be interesting, too. All right, so I'm just curious about a lot of this, quite frankly. We'll be right back.
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0: I love people say, how can you criticize this? You haven't read it yet. We support it. You haven't read it either, because nobody's releasing it. But the vice president's put a certain basic information out there, right? And are we allowed to react to that? Well, of course we are. And if there's a lack of information, that's due to the administration. It's not due to me or you or anybody else. And I suspect many of you are getting very frustrated with this. Show after show after show on TV, they're talking about this. And then people are told, you don't know what's in it. Well, we can glean a lot of things from what's being said by the president, by the vice president, and some others. But I started from day one. In fact, I started the chorus line here. Release the damn memorandum of understanding. Well, there's some technical issues. Well, then, what did you just sign if there's some technical issues? It was signed on Sunday, was it not? Okay, whatever it was signed on Sunday. You have leadership in Congress that hasn't seen it yet. Now, you may think that's cool, but in the end, they're going to have to. And so, to me, if you really want to try and advance this cause and get support for it, celebrate it, release it, and defend it. That's the way it works in this country. Defend it. It's okay. But when we say defend it, we would like access to it. Now, you know damn well if this were Biden or Obama or one of these nutcases that wants to be president on the Democrat side, we'd be jumping up and down. We want to see it. Would we not, Mr. Producer? I mean, come on, folks. It's not an attack on the administration. Just give us the damn document. Well, you have to wait till Friday. Okay. But the vice president's not waiting till Friday. He's out there. Other people are out there. People are calling me on the phone trying to tell me what to think or what they think I should be able to know. But I want you to know. I want you folks to know. I don't think that's so crazy. Cut two, Mr. Producer, go.
1: Senator Graham also said that an eventual agreement with Iran should be sent to Congress for review. Would you do that?
2: I never thought of it, but I would. I wouldn't mind. I mean, you know, the Democrats, you know, we call them Democrats because they're dumb people. The Democrats are, well, what I'd like to do is send it to Congress saying you shouldn't approve it, and I'll get it approved. whatever I say, they want to do the opposite. It's not working too well for them, by the way. But yeah, I never thought about saying it. Never even thought about it. But I will. I will send it to Congress. I like the idea.
1: On another topic.
0: Now, this is very interesting to me, because the usual morons with brains the size of a walnut online and elsewhere said Mark Levin said he has to send this to Congress and has to use the treaty clause. Congress does. I don't know. Ladies and gentlemen, I did a whole commentary on this here and on Fox where I said the treaty clause should have been applied to the Obama treaty. It should be applied to this, but the precedent now is no. It's no because of what Democrats and every Republican but Tom Cotton voted for. So they changed it. So rather than requiring two-thirds of the senators present, as the Constitution compels, it's now the entire Congress has to vote by two-thirds to say no to a deal. That's how absurd this is. But that's in a statute now. Now, you might say that's unconstitutional, but nobody's going to challenge it. Congress isn't going to challenge it, and the president's not going to challenge it because the Congresses have agreed to it. And this president won't challenge it because it'll help him as a practical matter. So it will sail through. Whatever's in there, it will sail through. So there's no question about it. In fact, I want to play one of these audio guys, Mr. Producer. This creepy guy. Hold on, let me see. This guy, he looks like he just woke up or he's on drugs or something or other. Let me see. This guy named Kurt Mills, who you never heard of. He looks like he's about, I'd say, 13 years old. He's got the mind of a kumquat. He's repetitive. He's an isolationist. He's one of those. Woke right. Attacks Jews, attacks Israel. Same thing. So he's on with Bloated Bannon. Bloated Bannon is very upset because I keep pointing out, number one, he's bloated. Number two, I keep pointing out he's a convicted felon. In fact, he confessed to it to get a plea deal so he wouldn't have to be tried. Number three, he was scratching on Donald Trump's door to get a pardon on federal charges that related to the same scam that he applied to you, the American people, and he got that pardon, and he's been utterly disloyal to the president ever since. I'm not even talking about issues, ladies and gentlemen. It's issues. You can have disagreement on issues. He has stabbed the president in the back repeatedly. And then when he posts things, you'll see he gets about 12 people following him and so forth. Guy's a mess. He's a mess. Looks like, never mind. So he brings on the usual, you know, the usual slugs. And one of them is this guy, Kurt Mills, who's obsessed with me. They're all obsessed with me. And he writes for something that is so misstated, the American Conservative magazine, founded by Pat Buchanan, so you get the gist. Well, we only have a minute now, so I will do this after the break. But I want to try and show you the propagandists, the liars, that people hear this stuff, and I'm going to straighten it out. And hat tip to Grace Chong on X, another jackass that keeps pushing this stuff, probably with a fake name, I don't know. But we'll dig into this. Why? Because it's important you understand, and I know you do, there's two different clauses in the Constitution. One is the war clause, and one is the treaty clause. They're two different clauses. Well, he said you don't have to go to, you know, Congress to make war. I've explained this to you folks. Congress doesn't have the power to make war. That word was removed. Declare war. They've done it 11 times. That's all. But we'll really deal with the substance of this in a moment. We'll be right back.
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7: Police in Nashua are investigating a serious car crash that happened shortly before midnight last night. Nashua Fire, AMR, and police all responded to the crash at 102 Perimeter Road. Upon arrival, crews learned one person was trapped in the car. That person was extricated but pronounced deceased. Nashua police responded Friday to an armed bank robbery at the St. Mary's Bank located at 4 Northwest Boulevard in Nashua. Police are searching for a white male suspect wearing a black suit, blue tie, sunglasses, gray face mask, black gloves, and what is believed to be a gray teal Milwaukee baseball cap. Governor Kelly Ayotte has vetoed a bipartisan effort to make medical marijuana more affordable and available in the Granite State. Senate Bill 468 would allow medical marijuana dispensaries to have their own greenhouse on site with the goal of increasing supply and lowering prices. In 2013, New Hampshire legalized marijuana for medical purposes. More on these stories anytime at 1370WFEA.com.
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8: Looks like we remain rain-free for at least another day. Tonight will be partly cloudy, lows dropping into the 50s. Wednesday, we have some clouds, but also sunny breaks, remaining pretty comfortable, highs reaching the low 80s. Wednesday night, clouds will increase. We drop to the upper 50s. And then on Thursday, we are expecting periods of rain, up to a half an inch possible, and highs in the upper 70s. With your Granite State forecast, I'm Peggy James.
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0: founder and I think the owner, certainly one of them, of Newsmax. People like Newsmax? You like Fox? President Trump was right to call reports of a $300 billion reconstruction fund for Iran fake news. Should keep calling them that until the idea is dead, buried and impossible to revive under another name. Vice President Vance has sought to reassure skeptics about the plan. The Iranians are not receiving any cash and no funds are being released for simply signing a deal or attending a meeting, the vice president said. Vance then said economic benefits would flow only if Iran meets its obligations under a future agreement. That's better than a blank check, but it suggests a $300 billion is still in the works and part of the memorandum of understanding that starts a 60-day ceasefire. Here's the central question. Why should Iran receive access to any reconstruction fund, let alone one with $300 billion? The floated proposal makes no sense. Worse, it is dangerous. I think that's what most Americans feel. Don't you, Mr. Producer? I feel that way. You know, while much of the world stays silent, the great pastor John Hagee has been a steadfast voice for Israel for decades. And in this important new book, God's Prophetic Clock, that's a great book, he lays out the clear biblical timeline we're watching unfold right now. This book tells you how Israel was reborn in a single day in 1948, just as the prophet said. Jerusalem reunited under Jewish control in 1967, nations of the earth turning against the Jewish people, a number of people turning against the Jewish people, even people we know. There are no random events. They are the signs from Scripture that we are approaching a critical hour. The clock is ticking. The dangers to Israel and to freedom are intensifying. Our children and grandchildren are counting on us to understand what's really happening. This book from Hagee Ministries, one of the great ministries of all time, will open your eyes and strengthen your faith. 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It's a fantastic book, God's Prophetic Clock, by a fantastic man, Pastor John Hagee. A dear, dear friend. We love him and his family, and we're all very, very close. He's the real deal. We'll be right back.
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